0: What does that mean?
1: Yeah, so we almost finished the first semester.
0: Accommodation supplement. Mm. Increasing the, taking from public housing.
1: That's interesting. I haven't thought of that. Well, I get the accommodation supplement as part of my study. Like, that's interesting. I haven't thought of that dynamic.
0: And absolutely. People need plenty, but this will be going straight into the pockets of private landlords.
2: Yep.
1: Yeah.
0: We have seen before landlords, rather than increasing, student allowances, lifting wages, having rent control instead, this is just encouraging landlords to hike rents up and put more money on your bank accounts, not actually a real change for working people.
3: My
4: school had that.
2: But they're cutting 7 out of the immediate
0: cuts from apprenticeship first scheme.
3: Mm. Emergency housing.
0: This is why it pays to go through this, as painstaking as it is. There is a saving, $55 million, automation decision making, remediation, recognition of additional savings. What would you think that means?
2: Nothing. What does it mean, Ben?
0: That is automated decision making, so clearly some AI or formula computer thing.
3: Mm.
0: MSD now expects fewer people to receive additional support payments than previously forecasted. So that means that the government is using some system formula software to basically stop paying more people what they're entitled to or they would have otherwise and try and dress it up as a saving.
5: The government has literally programmed an AI algorithm to go through and steal money from people who need it. $54.5 million in total, but they can do tax rebates and buy.
0: Mm. Ugh. And to scale down emergency housing support.
3: And they're cutting employment support for sole parents.
2: All right, we've got 1 minute, Whānau. We've got 1 minute left.
3: Oh, we'll cut it down.
2: What does this mean for working people?
5: We didn't even hit the university sector yet.
1: We got to the university.
5: Can you do
0: the tertiary sector, please? Of course, we have nothing. Now, industry skills boards funding is effectively a move towards soft privatisation. And while there was 2% for charter schools, there is nothing increased to keep up pressures for the tertiary sector, which employs thousands of workers. There is a little bit going into foundations studies, which is good and it's positive, but this is a real terms cut for the tertiary education.
1: Am I reading that
5: they are planning on putting up tuition fees by up to 6%?
0: No. Yes.
5: Which means that they plan to make about $35 million off students, off the future of New Zealand, people who want to learn and contribute to the workforce.
0: What is the government doing for women?
2: Cuts. For women.
1: Yeah.
5: And they managed to save, what was it, $2 billion by cancelling fees free out from underneath people?
0: And so that is, I think, plenty to wrap up today's shows. So stand up and stand by our union.
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0: 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Te reo irirangi o ngā tangata o Manawatu. 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
0: The BBC World Service. Midnight till 8 a.m. every day on NPR. This is Manawatu People's Radio. Te reo irirangi o ngā tangata o Manawatu. And you're now entering the Sunday Live Zone. This is where we broadcast any events we've recently participated in. When there aren't any of those, we'll use this space to bring you highlights of events we've done in the past.
1: 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Songs and Praises is a regular event hosted by the Manawatu Multicultural Council to allow Palmerston North's diverse ethnic communities to share songs and dances of praise in their own languages and cultural traditions. In 2022, the event was hosted by the Spears Centre at Palmerston North Boys High School. NPR was there to support with technical assistance and also recorded the event. So let's listen to that now.
6: Hello, hello, hello. Kia ora koutou katoa. Welcome, welcome, welcome. I am Lyle Brenton and I'm going to be your ringmaster for the day. Manawatu.

0: To Multicultural Council. Please welcome Nina Kirschbaum, the President of the Council, to say some opening remarks. Big welcome for Nina.
1: Tēnā koutou katoa, shalom, namaste, assalamu alaikum. I would like to give you all a warm welcome to MMC Biennial Songs and Prayers event. Before we begin, I would also like to say a special welcome to our distinguished guests, our MP Tangi Utekere, City Councillor Lorna Johnson, Zulfika Butt, Lo Finley. We are delighted to have you joining us today. And of course, a big thank you and round of applause to all our staff, volunteers and performers. Without whom this event would not be possible. And thank you for the PNCC for the funds that we received. The Songs and Prayers event has been hosted by the MMC for over 10 years, and is a way for our vibrant city to showcase our multicultural diversity through traditional songs, dance, and music in praise. To us, multiculturalism means more than just people from diverse cultures and backgrounds coexisting. It is about the sharing and cherishing of one another's cultures and tradition, of enriching the lives of ourselves and others through diversity. And in our commitment to multiculturalism within our city, we must also be committed to freedom of religion, because being a multicultural city means being a multi-faith one too. The Song and Prayers event has long been an event for people to display their wonderful tradition and cultures, as well as their religions. We have a shared duty as a community to protect the integrity of all our tradition, be it Muslims, Christians, Jews, Hindu, Buddhists, Baha'i, and others. Acknowledging and celebrating our rich diversity requires us to first celebrate the wonderful diversity of religion within our city. We all have our differences, and we should celebrate them. No matter our different beliefs and cultures, we must respect and celebrate one another. After all, it is our differences, our diversity, that make us stronger. While this is by no means an easy task, finding respect and unity despite our differences is the only way to preserve the values of our faith, which we hold most dear. We must work together to create a world in which our shared religious values of understanding, tolerance, and compassion enrich our community rather than let our differences drive us apart. We must work together to create a community of peace and understanding for our children and for our children's children. Enjoy the show. Thank you.
0: Thank you for that, Nina, and a wonderful job the Multicultural Council do for our town and for our people. Their goal is to celebrate, support, and connect multicultural communities in the Manawatū, and what a job they do to do that. I think that is absolutely fantastic for over 27 years participating in our fair city. So, little bit of housekeeping just to start off the day with you in case there's anything that happens. In the case of a earthquake, now I just need to clarify that. As we go through the afternoon's performances, you will find that your seat may rattle and shake a little bit. Won't be an earthquake, it will be the people up here on the stage. So differentiate between an earthquake and what's happening on the stage. So stop and drop and stay where you are until the venue management tell us to leave. In the event of a fire alarm, a request to leave the building will be broadcast throughout the system. Please leave one of the three exits, one on either side of the stage and one up to the right of the back of the auditorium. Evacuation point is on the grass to the left as you in front of the school, where you can mingle there. So responsibility of evacuation of the building will be handled by the Spears Centre staff who are on duty today with us. So that's that. So have a great afternoon and...

0: have fun in those. Just to let you know that the event this afternoon is being recorded by MPR, Manawatu People's Radio, who have done a tremendous amount of work today organising microphones, set up and things for our performers. It will be replayed next Sunday, the 25th, at 5 p.m. on their radio station. And if you don't know what that is, it's 999 AM, 999 AM, 5 o'clock on the 25th. Plus, there will also be a podcast on their website as well, and that is mpr.nz/show/specials, and you can see that podcast at any time on there. As Nina said, thank the sponsors, Palmerston North City Council, and also MPR for the work that they've done today. Welcome to our guests. Nina's also welcomed our special guests, councillors, and also our local MP, Tungi, down here. And Tungi does apologise in advance. He has to leave for another important appointment this afternoon, but he will be here for most of the performance, which is really good. So thank you for turning up and supporting our multicultural area. Songs and Praises is a platform for ethnic and cultural choirs, groups and people to join together in worship from a diverse range of faiths and traditions. Recently released figures from the City Council show that there are now over 150 ethnicities in our community. I believe we are one of the most ethnically diverse regional cities in New Zealand, so I think that is something that can be proud of for New Zealand. There's going to be a lot of noise, a lot of bright colours. I've left my hearing aids out on purpose because the noise does reverberate around inside my mind, and those that are in there don't like the extra noise. So if you have hearing aids, you might like to turn them down depending on the performance that you're watching at the time. So settle down, strap yourself in, and get ready for an extravaganza of cultural experience. And we're going to start straight into it, and we're going to invite our first group to come through on the stage, Manu Hapai. They can come out, guys. A local Waiata group. This is the top... This is the top Waiata group in New Zealand. And how do I know this? Because they told me. I think it's very important. They will open this afternoon's events with a welcome karakia, followed by three songs. Tutera mai nā iwi, Hei Honoa, and Eitu Kahikatea. I give you Todd.
1: Thank you to our MC. We're definitely the top Waiata group on the stage. Atui tērā, waiho mahu. 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A big mihi to Nina and the crew and our MC. Everyone behind the scenes who's assisted us to all come together today. Also acknowledge nā mana, nā reo, our esteemed attendees from Parliament, from the Kaunihera, and also the leaders of our communities, tēnā koutou katoa. We are Manu Hapai, and we're a diverse, this is a part of a group, a Waiata group, and we all, our common thread is we work for the Palmerston North City Council. The name of our group is Manu Hapai. Manu refers to Manu as in birds, and we try humbly to be inspired by the birds of the forest of Tāne, to uplift ourselves and our voices, and such a real humble honour for all of us to contribute those voices to this space. And hapai is the Māori word for uplifting. So we're here with

everyone else to uplift our spirits and to celebrate Te Wiki Manaaki. This is the National Week of Welcoming. It's also Te Wiki o Te Reo Māori, Māori Language Week. So this is a beautiful infusion, combination of both. And we feel very humbled to be on stage today. Again, I rongi tēnei kaupapa nui rā wātu. So we've been asked to contribute a karakia to begin our session today. So nō reira ko tō tātou karakia ko tuia. 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Now, just before we begin, we're going to do three items today. I'm just going to do a very quick whakamārama of those items. So the first one, in honour of the songs and praises, is a hymn, a Christian hymn, which connects with words that were given to the shepherds back in the day. From the biblical perspective, and it talks about honour and glory and really about peace and humanity coming together as one, so it's about unity. Our second waiata, E Tū Kahikatea, acknowledges the Kahikatea tree. It's a tree that's known for its strength, its strong wood, and the timber is used for a lot of important things that our tūpuna built back in the day. But the key thing that the waiata refers to, at the kahikatea tree, its strength and the reason why it can stand in strong winds and heavy storms over the seasons is because it grows in groves. And the roots of the kahikatea, they intermingle, knit and connect with each other. And that's what keeps those tall trees strong and standing. So that's really talking about the things that connect us and connect you and keep us strong. And our whaiona waiata, tūtira mai, again is about unity, about standing alongside each other, and standing alongside each other for the kaupapa o te rā. Nō reira, huri nō tō tātou whare, tēnā koutou, tēnā koutou, tēnā tātou katoa.

Thanks, guys. And that's why they're number one in New Zealand. We're going to have to be really careful here in Palmerston North, because very soon we're going to be known as the entertainment capital of New Zealand. We already are. Well said. But the rest of the acts that we've got on today for you, you're going to be very pleasantly not surprised, because you're not expecting to be surprised, so that's really good. So we have next up on the level, we have the Mazika Dum Egyptian Drumming Band. Now that's probably not quite right, because they're not really a band today, they're a solo group. And I think they're about ready to come on out. They perform and teach drumming styles, modern folk and classic Egyptian rhythms. Mazika means music, and dum means drum. So Mazika Dum is music of the drum. See how many different rhythms can be played with this musical instrument. So Lamia is going to come out now and start off our drumming session for the day. Here she comes. Give her a big warm welcome.

Thank you, Lamia. That was great. I too could have been a great drum player if my mother hadn't thrown out my drums when I was five. One of the great joys of music is being able to have the music reverberate through your body, and the drum does that so well, and I think this auditorium allows for that to happen too, and you get the full enjoyment of that music. So well done, the Egyptian drum soloist. Next we have the Manawatu Telugu Association. You can come on out, guys. To maintain the culture of the Telugu people of India. Telugu is one of the largest spoken regional languages of southeastern India, and more than 75 million people speak this language. It is the official language of the states of Andhra Pradesh and Telangana. Two songs today from this group. Please feel free to come on out. You can come out to the stage. We have Koma Ulala, about a tribal child who loves tattooing, expresses her daily life and how she loves to play with her mother, nature, her pets, etc. The other song is about a young man who loves beautiful ladies. I'm not going to tell you too much about that. Tuba Bangaranga. Please welcome the Manawatu Telugu Association.

0: drum group. This is a special one for Lyle. Where is
1: the special one for me? Todd's here. Okay, guys, we've come to the end of it. I'd like to thank all... Todd, you want to just stay here for a second, just to finish? Thank all the groups for participating today, especially all their families and supporters who have come along today. That's a great day. Next year, there will be some events more to be had. We have the Multicultural Fair Day, World Fair Day coming up. We also have a World Day as well, too, which is going to be organised later in the year. So I'm sure we'll see some more of these as we go through. So as a community, we are a lot better people for having you included in our lives. So thank you for deciding to come to Palmerston North and being part of our community. And I'd now just like to welcome Todd back just to finish off the afternoon before we go outside for some refreshments. So Todd, yours.
2: Kia ora tātou. So karakia just to close us off, but just a final comment. I know we are connected to cultures from all around the planet, and I'm wondering if from some of the places where your lineage is connected to, whether it's a little bit like us. So in New Zealand, we have a Māori language, but it actually differs sometimes quite a lot in different regions. So tribes who live near the sea have a different sound, a different sense than tribes from the forested areas and the mountainous areas. And so as we listen to and experience these performances, you know, those rhythms are really in some ways a reflection of the environments we come from and of Mother Earth. So they unify us and they reflect the places we've come from, and it's beautiful that those are all brought here today, brought to Aotearoa, and that we all get to experience those and to create together. And just finally, lovely to see all the young people, the tamariki mokapuna here, the next generation. What a great environment for them to experience. Nō reira, mākui whakakapi tō tātou hui tēnei wā. 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Go well, enjoy the rest of your weekend. Tēnā tātou.
1: Thank you all, and finally just a big thank you to Nina and all her team at the council for putting today together, organising it all for everyone to be here and doing all that. So give them a big round of applause over here by the door. Have a wonderful rest of your Saturday. Enjoy, be kind to one another, especially to me, and things will go well in your life. Thank you very much for coming today. We will see you again very soon. Thank you.
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11: Bands and Books was a series of two concerts that we did in collaboration with the Palmerston North Library for New Zealand Music Month in the first week of May. Here's the first of those two concerts with Gabby Nisbet.
12: Hi, my name is Gabby and I'm 19. I have done vocal lessons for the past 8 years. However, I've been very terrified of the stage. I have avoided it at all costs and I haven't performed for 6 years. It was my last performance 6 years ago. So tonight I decided I was going to face my fears and jump up and sing live, which is a very big step for me. I'll be playing 5 songs that are my favourites, or some of my favourites, and I hope you like them.

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For my last song, it's Hallelujah, which is my favorite, all-time favorite.

0: 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Thank you.
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0: 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Te reo irirangi o na tangata o Manawatu. It's 7 o'clock. 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
8: Ya o te fifiela wa te fatalo fa tu le maloro ta tu tu. 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E fa nga solo tu fo to no wa nui fa pe fo tu po. Your Hawke's Bay, young I to Wellington, if you feel young for your photo mole in the no. You tattooed to fast away for you don't appear with air and mass and if you tattoo poker and for you pay for your estate tassi. You're the top owner and you're the LPP and for the LPP, my tattoo poker and the little man or two. You're the top long love with your tattoo to know to say for your neighbor, my tattoo swing for your tattoo. Yeah, and I tell you for your father will offer it to know for your own Nangan Malo. Yeah, Manisi for your father will offer your one of see the fear of tattoo to know. You may own enough. 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

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You only might a want to tell you the funnel and two sides to know for your tavern. You merely a. You only need a funnel woman for opening a way pull with tunnel fun. You only put a little hanger for your safe for it and not a famer fun knife out to our wish you to say, merely a. For to eat a level of time to know, I have a year wing of a pair, I have a 4 year to run a 4 year mountain of your wife. You are the time to not wing a little and I'll do fantasy for my official leo. Fatun, we are really the official of the family to ye, or lay in Mato Street, a lot to follow, lot to far base, ye feel them. Ye pay to the my year set up a little leo, my 4 year leo, it's a illy polar to run a lawyer. Ye while he made a what to. 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no foul tea, I mourn for your teases. Yeah, my video officer, the leo, that don't know who you say for your fatino in a year, too long papier. Yeah, leo, I told my lotion, my for former tino for, and lay on the mafo for too long papier, me lay, but will see how she turned to know. I would turn to my fife for too long papier. I also got a boo, yeah, well, too long papier. Yeah, they might law. Only fan affair by Tono Tavern. If I hang a musician fan, I was of our idiot. Yale tattoo to no four tattoo to the long old official. It took two like mine too long for appear. You know tattoo to him not too for Elia. And I know a lava video leon over a year where I saw the tear to me. Yale was to put for a lap, many how to win as your tattoo to know. Our tattoo to no four. Telephone your knife to know what your tattoo. 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

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You're listening to NPR. I've got my music on here and you can too. Coming up next, we have some more great local music.

0: 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Te reo irirangi o na tangata o Manawatu. It's 9 o'clock. 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

0: Good evening, good evening, good evening. Welcome here to another fabulous Tuesday night on Manawatu People Radio, 999 AM. We're the voice of your community. That's right. Palmy Pride Team, I'm Cam.
1: It's me, Angie, and Cameron's got a squeaky microphone.
2: Woo. I'm Sky.
3: And I'm Matt, the butch one.
0: yeah, you think that. Yeah,
1: butch in the same way I'm a vegan. On tonight's show, I'm going to talk about Ariana Grande and her new charity. Also, I touched last week briefly, I think, on Queen Jean, but I'm going to slip that one in first.
0: Okay.
1: What do you got?
2: Mr. Beer New Zealand winning Australasia Mr. Beer. Hundreds of trans youth to join class action against the Queensland government. And abolished Thatcher-era anti-LGBT law could face public inquiry.
1: Well.
3: Yep. And I've got a farewell to Linda to Jules Top from Linda Top. Lil Nas X opening up about his mental health journey.
1: Bless.
3: And the Netherlands to ban conversion therapy.
1: Yeah.
0: All right. I have sports-related.
1: Sports-related stuff.
3: Yeah.
1: Right, I'm just going to quickly whip this one in before, because we meant to do it last week, and then we've run out of team because somebody kept talking. I'm looking at you. Yeah, looking at Matt. Costume designer and activist Queen Jean has made history after becoming the first openly transgender person to win a Tony Award. Taking home the prize for Cats, the Jellicle Ball at this year's ceremony in New York, Jean secured the award for Best Costume Design of a Musical at the 79th Tony Awards, held at Radio City Music Hall, marking a landmark moment for Broadway and the LGBTQ+ representation. The Haiti-born designer accepted the honour wearing a ruffled lavender gown of her own design, opening her speech with a celebratory Happy Pride as she addressed the audience. The experience has been monumental. We are here for the legacy of queer people, trans people, she said on stage. We have to take up space. We have to shift the paradigm.
2: Paradigm.
1: Paradigm. Thank you. Word of the week. Paradigm. Say it with me. 1, 2, 3. Paradigm. Jean's victory is the first time an openly trans person has won the Tony Award in a ceremony history, though several non-binary performers have previously been recognised. Her award-winning work came on Cats, the Jellicle Ball, a reimagining of Andrew Lloyd Webber's long-running musical, which reinterprets the story through the lens of ballroom culture and queer identity.
2: Oh.
1: Which explains it, because I thought they were just doing Cats and they'd just done weird costuming on it that weren't Cats, but that has made it make sense.
3: That just takes it to fabulous.
1: Well, it was already fabulous.
3: With this is queer
1: cat
3: fabulous.
1: Buttholes. The production was among the most talked about of the Broadway season, earning multiple nominations and praise for its bold aesthetic and cultural influences. Jean, who is also the founder of the Black Trans Liberation Organisation, used her acceptance speech to highlight the broader significance of visibility and community. We're taking up space in ways we have to take up space, she said. The world right now is deeply, deeply combating so many ailments. And we know as a society that we can come together, we can make it real, permanent change. We can make real, permanent change. In addition to her winning work of Cats, Jean was also nominated in a second category for her costume design on the play Liberation, capping a breakthrough year for the designer on Broadway. Wonderful. You know, I thought they'd just gone, we're doing Cats and we'll dress them this way.
2: We'll just remove the cat part of Cats.
1: You can't, because, yeah.
2: Yeah.
1: And lots of people don't understand Cats, and I'm like, now you've thrown in a slightly odd costume design on something they don't already understand. But no, now it makes a bit more sense.
0: Yes. Okay.
1: You have idea what we're talking about, do we?
0: Still not going into the Cats musical in any way, shape or form.
3: Have you seen it yet?
0: No, I'm not interested.
2: I haven't either, don't worry. But no, I'm not into musicals.
1: There's a version of it where it's the stage version and they filmed it and it's really easy to follow. Cameron, we're going to have a talk later.
0: It is like Les Miserables. I have no issue watching the the Broadway stage show where they're standing with the orchestra and they're singing it, and you can kind of follow along with it. But
1: have you seen the series of it where they didn't do the musical piece? They did it as like a mini series.
3: I've got that.
0: No?
1: Yeah, it's really good. You would follow that, no props.
3: It's actually from a book, Kim.
0: What? Cats?
1: No. Well, Cats is based on a book.
3: It's from a poem, yeah.
1: Cats is based on a, yeah.
0: Still not.
1: We'll try and convince Cameron off here that he needs to watch Cats.
0: This is our song up is Bronxky Beat with Why.
1: Exactly.
3: Well, it's Jimmy Somerville's birthday.

0: As we go back on air, we are just trying to convince Cameron that he needs to watch the musical of Cats.
1: Yeah.
0: Trying to explain the awesomeness of the costumes and the makeup and the dance. And there's just some really funny scenes when I think it's Jenny Any Dots who's doing like a tap dancing scene with cockroaches.
2: Yeah, okay, that was Bronx Ski Beats with what?
1: So there was a human huge...
0: street, and you watch Lion King the musical.
1: Yeah, it's still up.
0: You don't understand Cats, but you'll watch Lion King the musical.
3: So that's
4: Lion King the musical is one of the few I've actually seen live all kind on a of stage.
0: Like big puppets and stuff, but you won't watch. Do you have no imagination? Are you sure you're gay? Really, you're a heterosexual. Living in a homosexual world, aren't you? That's what it is.
1: So that song was a huge happy birthday to Jimmy Somerville.
0: Not to be mixed up with the other.
1: Now. Who would have thunked?
0: Who was the other dodgy character who had a similar name around that time?
1: Oh, no, that's... No, he's gone.
0: We dare not mention his name. See, yeah, that's the one. Samuel. I always get those two.
1: No, not to be confused. One's very short, one's taller, one's worth listening to, the other isn't worth giving the time.
0: One did some really criminal things.
1: Yeah.
0: One did some, yeah.
1: I'm going to... Jimmy Somerville, as you were saying, Sky, iconic opening to a number. Everyone knows what the start... Well, a lot of us know what the start... What
0: but the question is why do they know? Tell me why.
1: Because we were there.
0: Tell me why they know.
4: Because you hear it in so many things.
0: Mm. Tell me why.
1: It was in the movie Pride.
0: Mm. He's not quite getting it, is he? He's not clicking.
2: Okay, let's move on.
4: I'm going to read my article.
2: Come on, little kittens.
1: Right, what do you got?
4: Mr. Beer New Zealand 2026. McVeigh has won the top title at this year's Mr. Australasia Beer Competition, the highlight event of the Southern Hibernation. Six amazing title holders from Australia and New Zealand took to the stage to compete in the Mr. Australasia Beer competition on Friday night.
1: It was Friday one night, a couple of weeks ago.
4: A week ago.
0: But they've only just recovered now.
4: Probably. They compete for the coveted title at Vic's Beer's home den, the Laird Hotel. Over three rounds, Beerware, Beer Minimum and Beer Fantasy / Talent. They use their skills to impress the crowd and the judges and evaluate on the five C's: confidence, communication, community, creativity, and commitment to beer ideals.
0: I think there's one C missing.
4: Probably, yes.
0: The capability.
4: Speaking to Q News after his win, Matt said he was in a little bit of a shock, but I feel amazing. No, I feel fantastic. I'm just so grateful for everyone, especially for my fellow competitors who are absolutely effing beautiful men. I'm grateful to have this opportunity and I'm really, really looking forward to the next year.
0: Mm-hmm.
4: Originally from the UK, Matt moved to Aotearoa 10 years ago and is an emergency doctor who proudly stands up for the whole LGBTQIA+ community. They changed the acronym order just to confuse me. Stunned when his name was announced, standing on stage with his fellow contestants, he held back tears, saying thank you to everyone who had supported him in his beer title holder journey, including his fellow contestants. I want to say a huge thank you to these fantastic, fun people. They have absolutely made it welcoming and beautiful both on and off stage, and their talent.

0: comments have been amazing. Thank you so much. This community has been a gift that keeps on giving. Jeb Mahahi Brown, who made history as the first transgender title holder of Mr. Australasia Bear competition, said in his outgoing speech that holding the title for the past year was an effing privilege. And I believe it was a New Zealander who won the year before that.
1: Oh, wow.
2: Well, that's because we're pretty cool, right?
0: Well, when it's only out of Australia and New Zealand, you've got, you know,
2: 50-50
0: a good chance there.
2: Yeah. Of it being from a country, right?
3: Yeah. There should be a new category from a country. In the competition, that is where they have to dance and perform, and you could call it burlesque.
0: Well, a lot of them do dance as their talent, but yes.
2: Right, our next song up is by Colton Ford with Get To You featuring Ultra Nate. So here we go.

0: But then all of the cats in the musical are like cats sure. that you know, you've met cats.
1: Okay.
0: You know? I'm going to convince you. I'm going to convince you to watch it.
2: Good luck.
1: Okay, I'm going to read my
0: article. Looking at me like I'm crazy.
1: I'm going to read my article. It is, Iran threatens World Cup match

0: stoppages over unofficial flags ahead of Seattle Pride Month. Iran's sports minister has warned FIFA that Iran's team manager would be responsible for stopping World Cup matches if fans bring unofficial flags or chant slogans against the national team, a threat that could affect pride displays at Seattle's scheduled Pride March. Hamid Donilamali said, Iran has already raised the issue with FIFA ahead of the tournament. We have informed FIFA that if unofficial flags are brought or slogans against the national teams are chanted in the stadium where Iran plays in the World Cup, the team manager will definitely be responsible for stopping the match, he said. We have been assured that no disruptive incidents will occur in the stadium during the match against Egypt. The fixture is scheduled for the 26th of June 2026 in Seattle. The match has been branded a Pride match by Seattle FWC26, the local host committee, rather than FIFA. So,
1: which is interesting because neither of those countries are particularly Pride safe places to be.
2: And
0: it's like, and this is the thing.
1: It just happened to be the match that's scheduled that weekend.
2: Yeah, and sorry, but not sorry.
0: Well, you know, Iran also don't have to partake in the World Rugby Cricket World Football World Cup, do they?
2: Well,
0: no.
2: It'll be no loss.
3: But would you also...
1: Hey,
3: like,
1: we drew with them, so...
3: Just to mess with them, would you also take along other flags
1: that weren't official? You won't be allowed other flags into the stadium is one of the things they've said.
3: Like a McDonald's logo.
2: What if your shirt's a flag?
1: The supporters have been told pretty clearly what... won't be allowed to be accepted.
0: So then all you do is you just have no one go to the match. no one watches it.
1: Considering how many expat Iranians or who previously lived in Iran. live in the Seattle area, there will be a massive support for Iran, but doesn't mean that the general public would otherwise go to that match.
0: That's right, mate, yeah.
1: Yeah.
2: Yeah, I wouldn't hold my breath that Iran's too popular over in the States at the moment anyway.
0: We'll just see what happens there with that. Right, we're going to go down to the next song on the list is Billy Brown by Mika.
3: Oh, I love this song.
2: I know you do.
3: I love this Mika.

0: So I did say about, you know, that's a maker that I like. There's a... bless you. There's a few makers out there, but that particular maker did a song called Grace Kelly. Grace Kelly back in the day.
1: Yeah.
0: And I was like, I think it was their first song, and I was like, wow, that's really, really cool.
2: The first one that got major airplay, at least.
0: And then they speak beautifully. Like, the way they speak is just really polite and just comes across. But then have you seen videos of their concerts? Like, colourful mayhem. Mm. There's a piano that he'll be playing, and then the top of the piano will open, and then this big inflatable rainbow just comes out of it and takes up half the stage, and then he'll have like big inflatable animals dancing around the stage. It just looks absolutely mad, but he's just talented and pretty.
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1: All right, okay.
10: Who is next?
1: So Dame Jill's top. One of the Kiwi lesbian comedy duo, the Top Twins, has been farewelled by her sister Linda at an emotional celebration of life in Auckland.
2: There was a lot of people that turned out to that.
1: Yeah. It's about 1,000 or more, yeah. She died recently with her family, friends, and her fur babies by her side after living with breast cancer for a number of years. So on Friday, more than 1,000 people, including the entertainers and politicians, gathered at the service to send off Dame Jill's. Dame Linda fought back tears. She said goodbye to her beautiful twin after they had 68 good years together, describing the farewell as one of the hardest things she ever had to do. Linda Topp said New Zealanders knew about

about the Top Twins TV, film and stage work, but spoke of the amazing and sad moments from her final years with Jules as caregiving and as a caregiver and friend. When it came time

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Transparency's a rarity. Seen through the scenes who get off on charity. Flourishing into peace, I'm still encouraged by the most discouraging industry. Not trying to come off all pissed and bitching. I'm grateful, thankful, okay, listen. Pound for pound, we're all bound to make it. Sounds like the same shit, smells a little different, don't it?

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A spell of frequency and fire, empowered by the angels, guided by spirit, hosted by the

This transmission is for the seekers, the dreamers, the fierce, the fallen, and the flame lit. You didn't stumble here. You were called. Let's begin.

Greetings to all my beautiful and awesome listeners. You're once again back with the sexy Zan Angel FK for another exciting episode of the Zan's World Radio Show. And if you are listening on Thursday, the 25th of June, 2026, you're listening to the first airing of the show, just 4 days after the day of winter solstice here in New Zealand. So winter has definitely begun over here, and we are certainly feeling it now. This adventure begins on the solstice eve when me and Angel V took a mission down to Wellington to attend the Church of Bass night at Valhalla. And there were some very, very cool DJs there. We had an amazing time. A couple of names of note that I'd like to mention is Shiv, who played an amazing drum and bass set, kicked the night off, got people up on the floor, and DJ Bella Mafia, who turned an amazing set. She is definitely awesome as well. And all of the DJs that played that night were amazing. I just can't remember who they are, but look up Church of Bass. It's often these group of guys playing their stuff. So definitely check that out if you're down in the capital. And to celebrate that now, because one of the things that we did here on a few occasions that night was bits of the Prodigy song Firestarter mixed into various tracks, we are going to play a remix of Firestarter for you. This is the Empyrean mix of Firestarter.

Some kicking stuff there. The Emporio remix of Firestarter by The Prodigy. Now, after the drum and bass night finished, we weren't really sure where we were going to stay in Wellington, but the wind had died down, so we decided to go and camp up on Mount Victoria, and that was quite spectacular. The next day, we broke camp and headed for Palmerston North. And I think this is where we draw back to the whole fire starter idea. It was the day of the solstice, and naturally, it was time to have the solstice candle for the evening. Although technically, I would normally do it on the eve, but this year that wasn't practical. But this is the first solstice that I've spent with Angel V, so it was a very cool experience. And yeah, we ended up booking a really kind of dive motel that we've been to before and we kind of like in Palmerston North. It's kind of got this trashy kind of thing that kind of suits, yeah, well, cha-cha-cha, you know what I'm saying? And I fashioned a candlestick from a Coca-Cola can that we had with us, the Angel V had used. This was after going out and enjoying the Path of Lights walk. So we're in the motel and naturally we put the telly on and wanted to just hear the music channel there. So some of these selections that we're going to be playing are tracks that we could remember watching or listening to while we're engaged in various activities in our trashy motel room. Probably the most spectacular and the most well-remembered was a track by Robin called Blow My Mind. Very appropriate in a number of ways too. And this is the Catriel and Paco Amoroso version.

All right, Robin, there would blow my mind. Helped along by Catriel and Paco Amoroso. Pretty cool track. No wonder we remembered that one. Yeah, I didn't mention The Path of Lights. Now, that bears talking about a little bit more because it was quite a spectacular mission. The weather wasn't so great in Palmerston North, but miraculously, it had opened up this window for us just a little bit after sunset for us to go and enjoy the path in its full splendor. There was some really nice astronomical action as well. We could see a few planets, one that we thought was Jupiter, one that was definitely Venus, and they were lined up with the crescent moon. And this year, of course, for the winter solstice, it is the wolf moon solstice, because the moon that's going to be full after it is the one that presided over it. So it's a wolf moon solstice this year, which is, of course, a little bit special because most of the time it will be an oak moon solstice. But this year it was the solstice of the wolf. Very nice walk along the path. Took some incense there and lit it up in the tunnel as a bit of a dedication to the angels and the elemental spirits, naturally, to give thanks for the abundance of the previous year and to bless this coming new seasonal year. Very atmospheric thing to do. The Path of Lights, such a beautiful place. I'm sure that the people that created it had no idea of what significance it may become to certain people's lives. But I give thanks times three for that. Much gratitude, light and love. So to celebrate that now, we are going to have a little bit of stoner doom metal, one of my favorite bands of this genre, Cathedral. I think the name makes sense with what we've been talking about. And a track of theirs that I've always loved and always have played about the time of the winter solstice on my radio shows. This is one called Blue Light.

I always find that song very beautiful there, Cathedral with Blue Light. Definitely a fitting tribute to the Path of Lights. We've got one more song before the break. And, well, it came Monday morning and we decided we want to hang around. So a second night was booked in our trashy motel room. More Juice TV was watched. And another song that came up a bit that we took note of was a fairly underground sort of country pop track by a girl called Greta Van Der Brink, a song called Levi Jeans. And I think the video did capture our attention, mainly with the shower going on. But it's a very cool song, and I discovered that she's quite underground, so I always like to bring underground pop to a wider audience. Check this out. This will take us through, as I said, to the break.

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3: 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Welcome back from the break. I trust you used it for something productive like Wheeze, etc. Well, of course I did. So there. Getting back to our motel songs, another track that Angel V recalled that was played was Oh Yeah by Yellow. So we're going to have that right now.

0: Steven Spielberg's Jaws is a classic American film that changed the movie landscape forever.
1: I think it is the archetypal classic horror suspense film. I think its influence can be seen in movies since its making. And I think it still stands up today as a film that scares and thrills.
2: Listen, we had a shark attack at South Beach this morning, man. Fatal, I've got a batten down the beach.
1: The plot of a film is something that appeals to me. It takes us to a beach, and it's summer. Everybody is on the beach, and it's just cerulean blue waters, beautiful blazing sunshine, and then horror, because there is a shark, and that shark is out to attack, maim, and kill as many people as possible. I don't think many people realize, because the tension and the point of view of a shark is made so clear throughout the film, that we don't actually see Jaws in full, the shark, the model shark, Bruce, as it was known in filming, until 82 minutes into the film, a very classic moment where Chief Brody is throwing Chum into the water to try and attract the shark, and suddenly it rears up and we see it come towards him. He sees it, he's terrified, comes straight back into the boat and says to Quint,
3: "You're gonna need a bigger boat."
1: Which is surely one of the most classic lines in modern cinema, if not all cinema.
0: Not far from the ocean waters in Coney Island, a group of hungry beachgoers gather for refreshments.
4: And I came to get a hot dog.
0: To them, Jaws remains a very thrilling and terrifying film.
5: When you hear that, you know it's shark
6: time. It's coming.
7: They say it's the ultimate summer blockbuster. Do you think that's true?
6: It is.
7: Why?
6: It just keeps you on the edge of your seat. Like, okay, he's coming. Oh, there you go.
5: And I don't care how many times I watch it. I still get the same adrenaline rush.
0: What's notable about Jaws is how skillfully it works to terrify, and with so few images of the shark on screen. In fact, the shark is only in vision for just 4 minutes in this two-hour-long film.
8: I didn't know that. That's Tom Brooke there reporting on the legacy of Jaws.

0: The 250th anniversary of US independence comes at a time of American growth, most notably in the tech sector, but also of division, with the culture wars as intense as ever. Now, traditionally, in the past, presidents of America have tended to stress American unity. But President Trump has been talking about division again, trialling new political attack lines about a communist threat.
1: The communist system is the opposite of the American system, and the communist system has never worked. Our warriors did not fight communism on battlefields across the world, only to have that menace rear its ugly head right back here in America. We're not going to let it happen.
0: Sounds like that's what the midterm campaigning will be all about. President Trump was speaking at a rally in Washington, D.C., which was delayed after thousands of spectators had to be evacuated from the National Mall due to fears of a thunderstorm. But he did finally get to the podium, and he had a more traditional message, too, about what it means to be American.
1: Americans must never forget that we are a historic and heroic people with a heroic spirit and a heroic purpose on this beautiful earth of ours. We are made of the courage and the fire and the flesh and the blood of the best and the bravest people this world has ever produced. We are the bravest and the best. Tonight we pledge allegiance to the flag they gave us, and we say, God bless the immortal patriots of 1776, and long live the cause of independence.
0: So what about those who braved the weather? What did they think of these celebrations?
2: So I'm thrilled. It's our 250th Independence Day. I can't think of a better place to spend it than D.C. Being able to, you know, see all of the different monuments to the different accomplishments throughout our 250 years of history.
3: Feeling great. I mean, I think the event and what it means to our country, it inspires you. You know, this is experiencing a little heat, a lot less than what a lot of people sacrificed to give us this freedom in this awesome country.
4: So even though it's been hot and they've canceled the parade and stuff like that, the excitement of being able to be in the presence of the President of the United States and hear him

0: give celebration to our nation is just, it's very moving and it's powerful. I get chills even thinking about it.
1: On Friday, President Trump visited Mount Rushmore in South Dakota, home to the famous presidential monument carved into the side of a mountain. And the BBC's North America editor Sarah Smith was in South Dakota and is speaking to some more Americans about the state of the country at the time of this 250th anniversary. So just how patriotic are Americans feeling?
2: We stand beneath the monument of these heroes, a true group of unbelievable people.
3: Donald Trump is relishing his role at the center of America's 250th anniversary.
2: And we rededicate ourselves to being a nation as big, bold, noble, and as great as these American giants.
3: Delivering the speech at Mount Rushmore, right underneath the carved faces of four of his greatest predecessors.
2: These men could only have been made in the USA.
4: America is setting up on Mount Rushmore a monument to Thomas Jefferson, George Washington, Abraham Lincoln, and Theodore Roosevelt.
3: Conceived as a tourist attraction, each president was intended to represent a chapter in America's story.
5: 10,000 years from now.
3: In 1936, Franklin D. Roosevelt attended a dedication here.
5: I think we can meditate and wonder whether our descendants, because I think they'll still be here, what they will think about us, that we have honestly striven to preserve for our descendants a decent land to live in and a decent form of government to operate under.
3: When you get to Mount Rushmore, it is a genuinely impressive sight. And these enormous, imposing faces gazing out of the granite. It is pretty busy, no surprise really, on the 4th of July weekend. But you can see groups gazing up and debating whether you could, whether you should add another face to the mountain and whether Donald Trump should be up there.
6: Let's see where we could put him. What do you think?
7: To the left or to the right?
8: The biggest in the front.
7: There you go.
3: President Trump has shared AI-generated images online that show his face carved into the monument, provoking outrage among his critics. Amusement from his fans.
6: It wouldn't hurt me one bit. I think he deserves to be up there.
9: I think what exists today is appropriate. Yes, yeah, and yes. I don't feel like it should be changed.
3: It does, admittedly, on the right-hand side of Abraham Lincoln, look like there is space where you could put in one more face. But experts say it wouldn't be technically possible. There just isn't enough granite left. You could seriously damage the existing faces because there's a really deep fissure running through the rock. That's disappointing news for Tim Burke and Terry Davis, who rode over 800 miles on their motorbikes from Idaho to be here for the same weekend as President Trump's visit.
10: I'm 72 years old, and I have not been this passionate about any other president until he took the reins of this country.
11: 20, 30 years from now, the historians will say that he's been one of the greatest presidents in the history of our nation.
6: That was what the majority of America believes.
12: That's it.
3: Donald Trump's poll ratings have reached their lowest numbers yet in the wake of the war in Iran and the inflation it's caused. It's not cheap to be a cross-country motorbike rider now. So are those price rises a concern?
10: Small price to pay.
11: You're starting to see the stabilization. Once that strait is completely open, you'll see all the prices drop again.
3: America has overcome bigger challenges before and will again. Donald Trump may dominate the national conversation now, but it remains to be seen whether history will view him as a transformative president or an aberration.
13: I think of him as an aberration, and a historical one at that.
3: I met historian Jim Bennett at the foot of the mountain on his first visit here.
13: I mean, there are plenty of examples of a person just like him who wants to come in and have power in his hands, having been actually shunned from it for a while, and really wants it, tries to transform it on a populist message, and did not go very well.
14: How about you guys make a little noise for the Black Hills Roundup?
3: Saddle up, it is rodeo time in the tiny South Dakota town of Belle Fourche, which lies at the geographical center of the United States. Tonight, there's bareback bronco riding, mutton busting, and barrel racing. As always, the crowd stand, their right hands solemnly placed over their hearts for the national anthem. But polls suggest pride in America has fallen to a 25-year low. As many as 8 in 10 Americans believe the men who signed the Declaration of Independence would be disappointed by the state of the nation today.
15: 250 years old, what do you think the founders would make of today's America?
16: Very not happy.
17: We're far from the words written in the Declaration of Independence.
15: What's going wrong?
17: The government has too much power. It should be the people have the power, but the government do.
18: They might be a little disappointed, but I think that they would applaud that we're trying to hold true to their vision.
15: What

0: the founders make of America today?
1: Nothing's perfect, and I think they probably would have a few notes, but isn't that the story of history? There's always notes.
0: America is still a remarkably young country, but there is reverence for its history and the story of its founding, and a shared belief in the pursuit of freedom that bridges deep political divides and will propel the nation forward to its next chapter.
2: And that was Sarah Smith reporting from South Dakota. Since releasing his first record in 1984, a performance of Edward Elgar's violin concerto, Nigel Kennedy has been one of the best-known names associated with classical violin music here in the UK for four decades now. His subsequent recording of Vivaldi's The Four Seasons with the English Chamber Orchestra in 1989 sold over 2 million copies, became one of the all-time best-selling classical recordings. His status as a star was reinforced by an enfant terrible image, wearing outlandish clothes and having distinctive haircuts. And this year, he's back touring the UK, and Shiroma Silva went along to meet him to see whether he's still acting the rebel.

0: Sporting a football shirt from his favourite team, Aston Villa, Nigel Kennedy is playing some of his own compositions at a pre-concert soundcheck. Known for his collaborations with rock and pop musicians and embracing of jazz, I wondered if he's still bending genres.
1: Really, you know, it's just no such thing as categories anymore with me. I'm just into good music, and if it touches a heartstring of mine, then I'll try and communicate it with a bowstring or something.
0: But first off, Nigel wanted to clarify the term classical music.
1: I quite often try to remember to refer to it as notated music as opposed to classical, because Beethoven would have given me a slap in the face if I'd have called him classical. He was trying to get away from that.
0: But he's balked at some of the rigid boundaries he's witnessed.
1: I remember in my early days taking some of my friends to, like, classical gigs that I was doing, and they were frowned upon so much because they were wearing ripped jeans or leather jackets instead of all of this evening gear that people put on. So that gave me a little bit of motivation to try and dismantle some of them barriers which are associated with certain types of music.
0: And he certainly did, bringing the repertoire of Bach and Vivaldi to the masses, and sales of his 1989 recording of the Four Seasons earning him a place in the Guinness Book of Records.
1: So I do feel quite proud of that achievement that I did manage to introduce into people's households. In a time before YouTube and that, they'd actually have to go and buy it and take it home and listen to it.
0: And decades on, the fire burns just as bright.
1: I practice Bach every morning as a kind of spiritual reality, but also it's good for your hands in the form of some kind of meditation. So at least I've converted one person, which is namely my wife, you know, because she hears it every day and she's still putting up with it. But like some Villa fans that I've been going to the games with, they say, "Nice man, why don't you play some music with some soul, man?" You know, and they still don't like the violin. Or classical so-called music.
0: I wondered what he makes of the supposed popularity of classical music, especially amongst younger audiences, down in part to expanded concerts.
1: The definition of, as we're calling it, classical, it has been expanded to include a lot of types of music of dubious substance, I think, you know. So in that respect, maybe people say, "Oh, I like classical," but they'll be listening to Hans Zimmer or something from Batman, and they'll be calling it classical because it's a symphony orchestra playing it. And I'm not sure, you know, I think hearing Massive Attack or like Primal Scream played by an orchestra, the orchestra's like a sponge which soaks up the energy from the beat.
0: You were the enfant terrible, right? Are you still rebelling?
1: I'm not rebelling.

0: I know what's right, but what is right for me and what is right for my audience is definitely not what has been deemed right by various people sitting behind desks in record companies, these tastemakers. I don't really believe I'm breaking barriers or doing anything like that. I've just decided what is right, and I'll share that.
1: Sounds slightly rebellious. Violinist Nigel Kennedy speaking there with Sharoma Silver.
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1: Reminder of the main news just now. Ukraine says it has hit a major oil terminal in Russia's northwestern city of St. Petersburg. Ukraine has recently intensified its long-range drone attacks on Russia's critical energy infrastructure, causing widespread fuel shortages. And the BBC's diplomatic correspondent, James Landale, who's in Moscow, says it's now rare to find a petrol station with no queue.
9: Russia is one of the world's largest producers of crude oil, and yet such has been the extent of the Ukrainian targeting of Russian oil refineries that it is now having to, according to reports, get imports of refined oil, not just from India. There's been reports also that they're starting to come from Kazakhstan, which I, you know, if you talk to a full-blooded Russian about the idea of getting humanitarian aid from Kazakhstan, you know, that is not something they're used to.
1: If you have ever run a marathon, you will probably be aware of the phrase hitting the wall. It's that moment when you're running along, probably in the second half of the race, when you suddenly run out of steam. Your legs feel like concrete, your body slows down, and so does your brain. This is runner Ajay Haridas talking about how he collapsed during the Boston Marathon in April, just 300 metres from the finishing line. He hit the wall.
10: I saw the finish and I was like, I knew I was like crawling at that point, but my quads just like fully gave out. I just remember getting back up every single time. And I, like, after the second time or third time I fell, I like started slapping the ground to try hyping myself up. And I tried a couple more times. The last time I fell, I like rolled over for a second. I was going to take a deep breath and honestly just like start crawling or something.
1: There we are. There is a reason this happens. It's the moment when the body runs out of stored carbohydrates. And researchers who've just been published in a journal called Scientific Reports found something rather interesting about this, that men are nearly twice as likely to hit the wall as women. So why? We can hear now from a married couple of marathon runners, so they should be able to help us. Katie and Rob Harrison, who join us live now. And you have, I think, just finished not a marathon, but a 24-hour run, which sounds quite incredible, a marathon cubed or something like that. So, I think you've just finished it, haven't you? How long ago were you doing that?
11: Yeah, we have just finished. It finished. It started at 12 p.m. yesterday and finished at 12 p.m. today.
1: A couple of hours ago. Wow.
11: Yes.
1: and how are you feeling? I mean, you should be asleep by now already, I'd have thought.
11: Yes, the next thing we're going to do is, get some sleep this afternoon.
1: Well, congratulations. You've both run lots of marathons, is that right?
12: Yes, yeah.
1: And you have hit the wall, I presume. Both of you, Rob, start with you. As a man, have you hit the wall?
12: Yes, probably several more times than Katie has done, yeah.
1: Right, so tell me what it's like. What, first of all, the phenomenon. What happens?
12: You're running along, all of a sudden you it is just like hitting a wall. You

0: struggle to go any further. You feel okay 1 second, and then all of a sudden you sort of, all the energy goes from your body, and you struggle to put one foot in front of the other. Mm. Quite often there's a little build up to it, so your mind starts to go, and you're trying to say keep to a pace, but all of a sudden, rather than necessarily slowing down a little bit, you keep at that pace, and that probably is the thing that makes you hit it. Really.
1: Katie, have you experienced this?
2: Yes, I have. Yeah, I think, as Rob said, less than him. I think generally when we're going into a race, I will be a lot more cautious and take it a lot slower and steadier. And then if I've got anything left, I will sort of use it at the end. Mm. Whereas Rob doesn't do that. He kind of goes all guns blazing and he goes out hard and fast, and then just sees what happens.
1: Well, it's what you've just described there is exactly what these researchers found, which is basically the men are overconfident. They think they can, you know, run the whole thing at top speed, and then they can't, and they sort of come to a crashing halt towards the end. I mean, Katie, that's right, isn't it? Is that how you see it?
2: Yeah, that's exactly how I see it. And I think Rob, and if my own personal experiences, Rob will say, oh, I'm going to do this. And it'll be a really quite ambitious, I think, goal. Whereas I would never say that, even though I might try and, you know, part of me might want to train for it. But I think he thinks that he can sometimes, not always, but sometimes he thinks he can do more than he's maybe capable of. And I think then you tend to hit the wall a lot quicker.
1: Now, Rob, if you know this happens, presumably you've adjusted and you never overdo it at the beginning. Am I right?
0: You would think so, wouldn't you?
1: You would think so, yes.
0: So I'm a bit more cautious than I used to be. I think as well, probably experience teaches you sort of constantly reassess as you're racing. And now I you know, say after 13 miles or 15 miles, 16 miles, I'll constantly sort of like reassess how I'm doing. And instead of like trying to stick to a pace, I will slow down earlier now. So it's just pushing the wall a little bit further into the distance.
1: Oh, yeah. Well, this really is tortoise and hare material, isn't it? And Katie, as the tortoise, do you ever beat him?
2: Well, interestingly, I've just beaten him in this 24-hour run because...
1: Well done.
2: This is a perfect example because Rob went out really hoping to go really far and he went far too quickly and then... So Rob stopped much earlier. And then I was quite tortoise and hare, and I passed him because he'd stopped. And then I was able to go ahead. But I started a lot more cautiously. And I think that's what I tend to do. So in marathons, they talk quite a lot about you sort of want to aim for a negative split. So your second half is quicker than your first half. And that's something I always aim for. And I don't know if have you ever. I don't think I've ever done
0: I,
2: that.
0: I very rarely get a second half faster than the first half.
1: Okay, I'm going to leave it there. Brains over brawn. Well done, Katie, for beating him today. That's Katie and Rob Harrison. Now, large crowds of mourners, just our last story today, have gathered in Tehran for the second official day of the funeral ceremonies for the country's former supreme leader, Ayatollah Ali Khamenei, was killed on the first day of the US-Israeli war in Iran in February, along with four of his family members. His surviving son, Mojtaba, who took over as supreme leader, hasn't been seen at any of these events, but lots of people have. They've been bussed in from across Iran, and the BBC's chief international correspondent, Lise Doucette, has this.
3: I can see the blue dome of the vast open-air Masala compound, where for a second day today, huge crowds are moving into that complex in order to pay their last respects to their assassinated supreme leader, Ayatollah Ali Khamenei, and the four members of his family whose caskets are set up alongside his on a stage, including his 14-month-old granddaughter, Zahra. It's intensely hot. It's a very, in terms of the heat of the day, it's intensely emotional. Those who are going in are among the most loyal followers of not just the Ayatollah, but the Islamic Republic that he presided over for 37 years, clad in black, many carry waving banners of Iran, chanting not just Islamic prayers, but also the political slogans which defined his rule, death to America and death to Israel. These 6 days of public mourning, which will take place across five of the city's holiest

0: to Shia Islam here in Iran and neighboring Iraq is intensely religious, but also deeply, deeply political. The main symbol for these ceremonies is a clenched fist, a symbol of resistance and a symbol of revenge. It's a show of strength by the leaders who emerged not just from the weeks of war against Israel and America, but also the waves of assassinations.
1: Lise Doucette reporting on the basis that her material isn't used on BBC Persian. And that's it. Thanks for listening. Goodbye.
2: 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And for the next episode of The Evidence, Claudia Hammond wants to hear from you.
3: Tiny fragments of plastic are now found in water, in soil, and even in our bodies, in our blood, our lungs, and in our brains. What do you want to know about how microplastics might be changing us and affecting our health?
2: To ask a question, email the.evidence@bbc.co.uk.
4: Hello from me, Delith Lloyd. A huge day of sport ahead as we're into the last 16 of both the FIFA World Cup and Wimbledon, plus the latest from the final of the T20's Women's World Cup and the British Grand Prix. That's next on the BBC World Service.
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4: Hello from me, Delith Lloyd. We're live from Wimbledon as the defending champion takes centre stage. Sinner's got another match point on the Brooksby serve on court one. It's all happening as Sinner hits a backhand mid-court. Brooksby goes long and Sinner wins the match. We'll be exploring why the sport's popularity has increased in Sinner's home country.
6: Tennis is booming in Italy. If you go to a bar or take a coffee, people is asking you, what is doing Sinner? What is doing Musetti? This one was even happening until 4 or 5 years ago.
4: The last 16 of the World Cup continues with these strikers taking centre stage.
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10: Raul Jimenez with the header! Brilliant angle deflection!
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11: BBC News with Emily Thomas. Three sons of the former Iranian Supreme Leader, Ayatollah Ali Khamenei, have attended the second day of his extended funeral. But another son, Mujtaba, his successor, was absent. Reports say he fears for his life after he was seriously wounded in the US-Israeli attacks that killed his father in February. Our correspondent, Lise Doucette, has more details on the new Iranian leader. She's reporting from Iran on condition none of her material is used on the BBC's Persian service.
0: She's said to have suffered burning to the face and will need some kind of reconstructive surgery. That's what the reports say. But also, Israel has made it clear that it still sees Mujtaba Khamenei as a top target, and the fears of assassination have not gone away. And Iranian leaders have been putting Israel and the United States on notice that if there is any kind of disturbance, any attacks during this time, they will be meeting fire with fire.
11: The oil cartel OPEC Plus has announced an increase in production quotas by almost 190,000 barrels a day for the next month. The decision was taken during talks between seven oil-producing states, including Russia. President Trump has said the American dream is back during a speech to mark the 250th anniversary of US independence. The address focused on American history, but also touched on political themes. Mr. Trump revived his criticism of communists and also vowed to continue protecting the right to bear arms.
12: For the almost 6 years that I was president, I guarded very, very powerfully your Second Amendment, and it was not easy, but we guard your Second Amendment. We guard it very, very strongly and cautiously. Across the generations, Americans have fought, bled, and died, not just to secure those rights, but to expand them to citizens of every race, religion, color, and creed.
11: Residents of the U.S. Pacific territories of Guam and the Northern Marianas are preparing for the arrival of a super typhoon, Bavi, described by the National Weather Service as extremely dangerous. People have boarded their windows and retreated to evacuation centers, while emergency teams have stocked up on supplies. Damon Mikhail Borjas from Guam's Information Center.
13: To say that we would be well prepared would be kind of subjective. I don't think anyone can ever really

0: be prepared for typhoons or natural disasters, right? But with our current situation and how hard our government agencies and all our volunteers are doing, I think that after this storm, we will be at least a lot safer.
1: World News from the BBC. The authorities in Venezuela say rescue efforts are continuing as it prepares to mark 215 years of independence, 11 days after deadly twin earthquakes. More than 40,000 people are still missing. Here's Yoga Tilamoye.
2: Search and rescue teams in northern Venezuela are running operations to extract dead bodies from the rubble of collapsed buildings, as there is now barely any possibility of finding survivors. Diggers and heavy machines are being used to clear the debris. Families who are worried that their loved ones might never be found are trying to dig through the rubble themselves using basic tools like pickaxes and spades, and in some cases, their bare hands. Basic infrastructure, including water and sewage lines in many parts of La Guaira, has been damaged, compounding the risk of the spread of disease.
1: A severe heat wave across Europe is fueling major fires in Portugal, Spain and Greece. In northern Portugal, more than 1,200 firefighters are struggling with a vast forest fire that's injured 9 people. Overnight, Greek firefighters battled a wind-fueled wildfire near the northern city of Thessaloniki, causing heavy damage to shops and businesses. An underground church leader held in prison in China for more than 8 months has been released and allowed to travel to the US. Pastor Jin Minghui founded the Zion Church, which grew into one of the country's largest unregulated churches. He and 17 other church leaders were imprisoned after overnight raids across the country last October. Christian groups described it as one of the strictest crackdowns on religious activity in China's modern history. A Japanese space probe has flown by a near-Earth asteroid, testing technology that one day might help protect the planet from these rocks. Japanese scientists were waiting to verify whether the Hayabusa 2 fulfilled its mission of coming within 800 metres of Torifune. And that's the latest world news from the BBC.
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5: 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She is back.
4: I love you guys so much. Thank you very much.
6: Two sisters once again on another planet.
7: And Iga Świątek, 57 minutes on the clock. She double bagels her opponent to be crowned champion.
8: Elena Rybakina, on only her second Wimbledon appearance, wins the Wimbledon title.
9: Like a magic wand, the racket in her hand.
10: Goff is flat on her back as a Roland Garros champion.
11: Andreeva down on her knees.
8: Sabalenka with a forehand return. So powerful, and another winner.
12: It'll be a first Wimbledon title for Novak Djokovic. He's done it against one of the best we've ever seen.
13: It always has been and will be the most special tournament in my heart, the one that motivated me, inspired me to start playing tennis.
8: After losing three previous Slam finals, Alexander Zverev is a Grand Slam champion.
14: What a shot, Draper!
8: Oja Aliassime holds his racket to the sky.
5: And it is game, set and match for Ben Shelton.
15: He serves down the centre, and that will do it for Jannik Sinner, who is the Wimbledon champion!
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16: Yes, hello and welcome to Wimbledon with me, Delith Lloyd. I'm live on Centre Court, and what a day we have on day 7 of the championships. The sun once again is shining in this pocket of southwest London. It's been a glorious week. It continues to be as well this weekend. And what a lineup on court, on Centre Court. 7-time champion Novak Djokovic in front of me right now. We've got the world number one, Aryna Sabalenka, and the defending champion, Jannik Sinner, to come. So plenty to excite us over the next 4 hours here on Sports World. We'll also reflect on the first round of the last 16 matches at the World Cup, and we look ahead to those football fixtures coming later on Sunday at the World Cup. We'll keep across the women's T20 final between Australia and England at Lords. That's a mouth-watering prospect. The British Grand Prix is taking place as well, as is the Eugene Diamond League meeting, and of course it's day 2 of the Tour de France. So plenty to come across the next 4 hours on the BBC World Service. You're not going to want to be anywhere else, trust me. So do strap yourselves in. First, though, we've got to give you

0: flavour of what's happening at Wimbledon right now. I mentioned Novak Djokovic. He's on centre court in front of me. He's, of course, hoping to win that elusive 25th Grand Slam title. And he's taking on the Russian qualifier, Ramon Safiulin. Chris Dennis is watching this one on centre.
1: Hello, Delith. Yes, and well, early stages, of course, but Djokovic not having matters all his own way. He's looking to make history here by winning what would be a record 106 Wimbledon singles to go ahead of Roger Federer. Early exchange of breaks, Safiulin was broken, having decided to serve, so a very bold move by the Russian, broken immediately, but then broke back and then broke for a second time. So as we stand with Safiulin serving in front of the Royal Box, he leads by 4-2. This is a man who was 6 months out of the game at the end of last year, very emotional after his last win to get to this stage, didn't know whether he'd ever be able to pick up a tennis racket again. The injury was that bad, and here he is in his seventh match of the week, having come through qualifying on centre court, leading arguably the greatest tennis player on the men's side we've ever seen, leading by a break, 40-30, 4-2.
0: Chris, thank you. It may be the day after Independence Day, but it's an all-American battle on court one as Jessica Pegula is facing Iva Jovic. Lee James is watching this one.
2: We've not quite had the fireworks in this all-American showdown just yet, Delith. It's been a scrappy match so far. Four breaks of serve in the first five games. Both players struggling to take control. We had seven breaks of serve in total in the first set. It's Jessica Pegula, the most experienced of the pair in her 30th Grand Slam tournament, but has only advanced to the quarterfinals here once before. And she's dropped the first set of this year's tournament to Iva Jovic, the 18-year-old from Los Angeles, who continues to impress in her fledgling career. It was Jovic who brought up three set points and made them count as Pegula was unable to deal with the backhand cross-court return. So this third meeting between the pair, Pegula winning on the both previous occasions, something of a mini-me, Jovic. She's modelled her game on Pegula's. This baseline duel is continuing to this second set. Jovic taking the first, then 6-4. Pegula leads 2-1, though, with a break of serve in the second, Delith.
0: And they're calling it the generation game as well. 14 years between them. Lee, thank you. Many more updates from Lee and Chris throughout this next hour at Wimbledon. But for the next few minutes, let's just focus on the World Cup, which has entered the round of 16 stage with the first two quarterfinalists confirmed yesterday. Well, in the day's early game, it finished Canada 0, Morocco 3 at the Houston Stadium. All three of Morocco's goals came in the second half as they became the first African team to reach the quarterfinals of the World Cup twice. Canada then as the first co-host to exit this summer's World Cup, but they head coach Jesse Marsh was positive about his team's performance.
3: I think we showed that in this tournament that we can win big games. You know, I mean, and before the tournament, if we would have said round of 16, I think we would have been pretty satisfied. And if we would have, and by the way, before today, if you would have said your team's going to play like that, right, I would have said, okay, well, there's a good chance we're going to win the match. Thought we totally controlled the number seven team in the world in the first half. Total control. There was one team on the pitch, right? And then we weren't able to make the play. And even at the start of the second half, we were the aggressor. We were the ones in control of the match. We were the ones that looked more likely to score. And so they score a goal, and goals change games. And then, you know, they can sit back a little bit more. We have to find ways to push a little bit. And then it winds up being two and then a third at the end. But the way we pushed, the way we were in the match, the quality we showed, the overall impact in the match, we were better. We were better than the number seven team in the world today.
0: Well, well done to Canada and Jesse March, but out of the tournament they go. Morocco then will face France in the quarterfinals in Boston this Thursday after they beat Paraguay 1-0 at a sweltering Philadelphia Stadium thanks to a second-half Kylian Mbappe penalty. France have now won five consecutive games at a World Cup for the first time in their history, and their fans are in confident mood.
4: Like the best team won. And you know what won? Football. Football won. This is how we play football. You know Mbappé? We have Dembélé, we have Olise, we have Zidane. Zidane was on the bench too. He could go on the... That was great.
5: Zidane, you wish.
4: We had Platini too. We had Thuram. We had Desailly. We had Barthez. We had everyone. We can win every time.
6: Benzema. At the end, we have to say Emo. We have to say Emo. It's a knockout. We win today, but it's penalty, you know? Everything can happen.
5: That's all that matters, though, isn't it, the win?
6: Exactly. So we have to be humble, guys. We have to be humble. We have a good team. England has a good team. Argentina has a good team. Spain can do something. Portugal can do something. Let's play until the end, and let's see.
7: What about England? England can do something.
5: England wants to

0: exactly. But does it matter how you win in these games? You just got to get through.
1: It doesn't matter. The only thing that matters is that we win this one. At the end of the day, if we win the World Cup, nobody cares. That's the only thing that matters. We won the game. It was a tough one. They were fighting. And we're all happy. Super happy. We won it.
0: Does this team look like a World Cup winning team? Do you think this France team?
1: There's no question about it. There's no question about it. Even if we're going to have some tough game like that, yeah, definitely. We have a winning team.
0: And Mbappe, sensational again. You could just trust him.
2: You know, Mbappe, everybody made fun of him this year about the fact that he was not doing a great like season with Real Madrid. He's going to shut some mouths this year. He's just going to showcase to everybody that he's here. He's going to score. He's going to best scorer in the history of World Cup. He's going to win the second World Cup. He's going then to win a third one and equalize Pelé. That's how it is. That's football.
3: This is my 52nd.
4: That is football indeed. That is fantastic. I mean, John Bennett there with some delighted France fans in Philadelphia yesterday, which was absolutely sweltering. And John, I'm pleased to say, will be joining us a little bit later to chat through the round of 16 ties. And that isn't the only World Cup match as well taking place this Sunday, because the final of the women's T20 gets underway this afternoon. Hosts England face six-time winners Australia at Lord's Cricket Ground in London. Now, England have not beaten Australia in any of their five World Cup knockout meetings since the World T20 semi-final way back in 2009, when their spinner Tilly Courtine Coleman was just 1 year old. Well, the last time the two sides faced each other was the Ashes, of course, 18 months ago, when Australia thrashed England in the multi-format series 16-0. England captain Nat Sibber-Brunt is expecting another tough match.
5: I think the personnel that we have now is quite different, maybe not in who they are, but where we are as a side and, you know, what we've worked on. And yeah, I think the feeling around the group certainly is different from the Ashes trip. I mean, I'm sure lots of people have tried to forget how we felt but I guess as a team we knew from then we needed to move forwards and, you know, take the learnings from that trip. But obviously a lot of hard work needed to be done, and yeah, I think where we've got to now and the performances that we have shown so far in this tournament, I think has shown how far we have come. Where we've got to is, you know, a group of really confidently skilled cricketers. Certainly batters are willing to, you know, stick to their strengths and be really brave about that. You know, bowlers have taken on different deliveries and taken on, you know, trying to upskill their execution of what they want to deliver and the thinking around field placings and things like that. Like, it is obviously a skill development bit, but also tactically, you know, how we can use different things as well.
4: Nat Sibber-Brunt there, the England captain. What a match in prospect at Lord's. Speaking there with Henry Moran. So, regular updates from Centre Court and Court 1 throughout the next few hours here on Sports World on the BBC World Service. You are listening to a Wimbledon special with me, Delith Lloyd, on the middle Sunday. We'll keep you updated, as I say, but we're going to spend the next 40 minutes or so focusing on Italian tennis, which is enjoying its moment in the sun.
6: Italy do it again. They are the Billie Jean King Cup champions.
7: Flavio Cavalli down the line with a forehand, and he roars at this crowd. Fifth set, here we come.
8: Solid gold. Pinch me moment. For Jasmine Paolini. A first ever Wimbledon final.

0: through to the Wimbledon final.
1: But I'm so proud to bring the flag here, and I mean, I'm doing it, so I have to believe it.
2: Sara Errani weaving her wonderful web. What a set of tennis that was from Italy.
0: It is Sinner who has dethroned Carlos Alcaraz. He is a Wimbledon champion for the first time.
3: We would never have thought to be in this position. And back in the days when I was young, this was only a dream of the dream, because it was so far away where I'm from. So I'm just living them my dreams.
4: Italy are the 2024 world champions. It is back-to-back Davis Cup titles in this golden age of Italian tennis.
5: Yes, a golden age of tennis indeed in Italy. The world number one in defending women.

0: Wimbledon champion Jannik Sinner is, of course, from Italy, but there are currently six Italian players in the men's world top 50. Jasmine Paolini is, of course, flying the flag on the women's side, while Sara Errani, one of the most successful doubles players in recent history, is still winning tournaments at the age of 39. And Italy have also won the last three Davis Cups and won the Billie Jean King Cup back-to-back in 2024 and 2025. So why is Italian tennis proving so successful? Well, I've been speaking to former player and current tournament director of the Italian Open and director of women's tennis at the Italian Tennis Federation, Paolo Lorenzi.
1: I am also the technical direction of all the big events in Italy. So, of course, we are working to improve the tournaments that we have in Italy, because we have Rome, we have the ITTP final, Davis Cup final, so all these kind of things. And also, like director of women tennis, we are trying to follow all the girls that are playing tennis, all the projects that we have, and we try to help them with coaches, fitness coach, or whatever they need, wildcards. Of course, the Italian Federation right now is helping a lot of our players, because like you can see, we have a lot of them, so we need to take care of them.
2: Absolutely, and Italian tennis at the moment, I know you'll agree, is certainly enjoying a bit of a boom, a golden era perhaps. Is that because so much money has been put in, and because you've done, you know, you put so much money and time into the game as a federation?
1: I believe that like a federation, this process started many years ago. I believe like 15, 20 years ago, because what you can see right now, all the results that we have, I think they started from far, and we had a TV channel that I believe is really important. Super Tennis is helping a lot because it's free to air. People that can watch tennis all day. So this is important for us like a federation. And then we have a lot of events and tournaments. We not only have the bigger tournament, but we have Future, we have Challenger, we have Under 25 WTA. So we have a lot of tournaments, and we, of course, we help the club in Italy that are doing this kind of a tournament, but we are using all the wildcard for the Italian players. And I believe that also this one is a big step, because at the end, we're helping them to grow, to have a lot of tournament, to see how the other players are doing from other countries, and also they don't have to spend a lot of money to travel. So it's good for them, and it's good for their coaches. And then I believe that the other thing that is also really important, that we bring a lot of kids at our events. This year in Rome, we have more than 70,000 kids to come in the 2 weeks, and I believe also this is important, because at the end we are a federation, so we don't want to keep the money for us, but we want to give them to the kids and then let them play tennis.
2: So many players have touched on what you've just mentioned, the fact that Italy hosts so many challenger events, future events, and so many tournaments across the country, and that's perhaps helped them, because they don't have to travel far and wide when they're sort of growing up and sort of transitioning from juniors to seniors. That must be so important for them.
1: Yes, I'm sure that is one of the reasons. And also, it's not only the players, but the coaches. So I think that if you have to play like a future or a challenger outside of Italy, then you have to pay tickets for traveling. And of course, everything is a little bit more difficult. If you play in Italy, maybe your coach can come to watch your match. He can stay with you a couple of days, so he can learn, he can understand how he's going to be the matches. And every time we're going to bring them our coaches, they're going to be there, they're going to watch the players, they're going to help the coaches. So I think that right now we have a big project on that.
2: The Italian Open, which of course hosts the Men's Masters and hosts the WTA 1000 event, has improved its stadium, hasn't it? Its structure in recent years as well. I mean, you must be so proud of what the ITF have done within Rome.
1: For sure. I think we are really lucky, because right now in Italy everyone wants to follow tennis. Everyone wants to play tennis. So when you are in Rome, we need to find more spaces for the people. And I think this is a nice problem to have. So this year we broke another record. We have more than 25,000 people come to watch tennis, more than last year. We had, like I told you, a lot of kids. Everyone want to be there. So now it's an important moment, but I believe it is only the beginning. We are ready to keep on this track for another 10 years, and I hope maybe more.
2: And that's a scary thought for the rest of the world, because the men's team are the Davis Cup captains and have won it the last 3 years in a row, whereas the women's team have won the last two editions of the Billie Jean King Cup. I mean, how far can this generation go? How long can you keep winning the Davis Cup and Billie Jean King?
1: I don't know if you can win every year. Of course, this is going to be our goal. But if you can see our players, they are young, because of course we have Sinner, we have Cobolli, Musetti, we have Tyra Grant. They are all really young. Then of course we're going to have Berrettini, Paolini.

0: they are a little bit older than them, but also it's also good to have them because they can speak with all the other ones. So I believe it's really important for us also to have this mix.
1: And that seems to be a key part of it, isn't it? That the camaraderie, the togetherness that seems to flow through the generations of male and female tennis players.
0: I believe so. If you can see, it's me, that I was former tennis player. You have Filippo Volandri, that is the captain of the Davis Cup, Tatiana Garbin, captain of the Billie Jean King Cup. So all of the former players are involved on the federation side. You can see also in the boxes of this of our players. You can see, I don't know, Francesco Aldi, but you can see Federico Gaio. All the ex-players are involved in this, and also I think it's a nice part, and it's helping a lot the other players. And it's going to be the same also if you see Jasmine or Matteo. You saw, I think, some images of Matteo with Flavio. So it is like two generations, but at the end they are together and they can help each other.
1: Absolutely. So tell me about perhaps the next generation then. Like you say, we're enjoying the generation that are still very young in their early 20s, Sinner, Caboli and so forth, and Matteo Arnaldi. There's so many, and on the women's side in particular, Jasmine Paolini, like you said, is a little bit older, but I've been speaking to Tyra Grant this week as well. She is, it really impressed me, bearing in mind she's just turned 18, playing at her first major as a senior, and seems to be coping well at Wimbledon. This can only bode well, and there's a lot expected of her, isn't there, Tyra Grant?
0: Yes, I believe there is a lot of expecting, but also I believe like federation we can help her a lot, because if you think she was part of the team that last year won the Billie Jean King Cup, so of course she's going to stay with Jasmine, with Sara Errani, with all these kind of players, and it's going to help her to grow faster. And also if you see this kind of result, she knows that Jasmine made the finals at Wimbledon 2 years ago, so she's winning one match, but she's thinking, okay, I need to do something else to be as good as the other players. So I believe that this mix and this kind of players is going to help the young one, and it's the same for on the men's side. I believe that Matteo made the finals a few years ago here, and then you have Jannik, then you have Musetti that made semifinals. So also the final that for Caboli was in Roland Garros. Maybe for one player, it's the maximum you can have in your career. And he's already thinking, how can I win a Grand Slam? So I think the mentality in Italy is changing a lot in the last years.
1: And the fact like there are former players at the Italian Tennis Federation, like your good self, Paolo, I'm sure, you know, they've got that experience to lean on, and that they do come to you and communicate with you and ask about your experiences and how it was like when you were playing tennis.
0: No, I believe that also when I started playing tennis, the federation was always very close to us. It was helping us a lot. We have a lot of confrontation between our coaches, and I think also this is the key. It was not a secret, no? If you see some Italian coaches, they speak together, they are at the table together, because sometimes we have the same problems. It's just there are no different ways to respond to it. So I think that right now we have this opening between us, and it's helping us a lot this tennis, and also for me, many times when I come to this kind of tournament, I speak with other coaches, because you can always learn and of course get something from them.
1: And I'd love to know finally just how popular tennis has become. We know Italy has always been a football loving nation, dare I say, you know this, but they've obviously not qualified for the last three footballing World Cups, and there's a football World Cup happening right now. Has tennis in that sense overtaken football perhaps as a sport that it is watched and played in Italy, would you say, or are you still a little bit off that?
0: I believe that right now tennis and football are at the same level. Of course we are trying to do better, but I don't believe that the football that is not qualifying is helping us. Because I always remember the finals of Berrettini here in Wimbledon, and then he went to watch the final of Italy against England. And at the end, when they won, they were all together, they came to Italy, so there was helping us. I believe that when one sport is doing well, also if the other one, they can help each other. So I believe and I hope that the football is going to be even better, so then we can grow together. But tennis is, I cannot, of course, have to tell you, is booming in Italy. If you start walking, if you go to a bar or take a coffee, people is asking you, what is doing Sinner? What is doing Musetti? It just means they are talking tennis, and this one was not even happening until 4 or 5 years ago.
1: Great to speak to Paolo Lorenzi from the Italian Tennis Federation this week. And I think that's the crux of this piece, really. Tennis is booming in Italy. Well, I'm pleased to say with me on Centre Court, Italian tennis journalist Ubaldo Scaragatta, who was also the former tournament director at the ATP event in Florence

0: Ubaldo, hello to you and welcome to this wonderful position on centre court. How are you?
1: I'm fine. Thanks a lot and congratulations for this interview because you asked the right questions. And to be honest, Paolo Lorenzi also answered really properly. Paolo Lorenzi is a clever guy. He is a tournament director in Rome at the Italian Open. And he was a player that became strong after he was 30 years old. Before 30, he wasn't winning that much, but he was very solid, a fighter, and he had great results. He went, you know, in the top 50 when nobody expected him anymore. And he's helping the Italian Federation. And so what he said is right. The fact that we have a lot of challengers helps a lot because the players don't have to pay their expenses, the travels. So that is true. And then they can make points because they can also get wild cards in the Italian tournaments. And when they get wild cards, they may win a few matches. So they build up their ranking, and then that's the reason why they start winning, and they can play more tournaments. And the more tournaments you play, without spending too much money, you and your coach, you can progress.
0: Absolutely. And the reason we've got you on today, Ubaldo, is because of your expertise and your knowledge about the game, because you've seen a whole host of generations of Italian tennis players. And tell our listeners, what number Wimbledon is this for you?
1: Well, it's number 52 in a row. So I started in 74 when Chris Evert won against Olga Morozova, 6-4, 6-4, and when Jimmy Connors destroyed almost 39 years old Ken Rosewall.
0: and within that over half a century that you've been involved in tennis and Italian tennis specifically, it's changed dramatically, hasn't it, in your home country, particularly maybe from the turn of the century onwards. How did that change, and how did, I suppose, the beginning of the boom in Italian tennis begin?
1: Well, first of all, I must tell you that when I covered my first Roland Garros in 1976, 2 years after my first Wimbledon, Adriano Panatta won the Roland Garros. And he became number 4 in the world because that year he won Rome, the Italian Open, saving 11 match points in the first round. And then 10 of them were on Kim Warwick serve, so which was unbelievable. And then he also saved one match point against Utka in the first round at Roland Garros. And I thought, okay, now finally, after the years of Nicola Pietrangeli, who was in the semi-final here in Wimbledon in 1960 and lost 6-4 in the fifth to Rod Laver, I said, well, now things will change. Tennis will become a much bigger sport, and Panatta will win whatever. And and then, actually, Italy played four finals out of 5 years between 76 and 1980. They were all played abroad, and that maybe is the reason why we won only one in 1976. And so I was anyway optimistic. I was thinking, well, now who knows how many wins. We didn't win anything anymore. Francesca Schiavone won Roland Garros in 2010.
0: Of course.
1: That was a big thing. And also she was able to be runner-up in 2011. Then we had the two girls, Roberta Vinci, who beat Serena Williams in the semifinals in 2015 at the US Open, and Flavia Pennetta, who won the final, which was the unique all-Italian final, and that was great. But, we had four girls in the top 10, Schiavone, Errani, Vinci, and Pennetta, but with men, we were far behind. I mean, we had in the 70s, Panatta and Barazzutti were top 10, and then nobody else until 2019, when Matteo Berrettini appeared.
0: Absolutely, and he's loved at Wimbledon. We'll get on to talk about Berrettini in a moment. But I tell you what, let's hear from the world number one and the current Wimbledon

0: I have no idea. I think we just get kind of thrown into it and we either figure it out or we don't. And that's the beauty of this sport, is that you either come out on this court and you either you succeed or you fail at it. But either way, I think you always are trying to learn and push yourself. And I think I do a good job of always keeping my emotions in check and trying to not waste too much energy on being overly negative or even overly positive. I even at the end, you know, I was starting to try to keep my energy up, but at the same time, like, not get too hyped up and go for too many big shots and think that, you know, I was in the clear. But yeah, I was just telling myself, and you know, it was a little windy out here. I felt better on the side with the wind. I kept telling myself, just do your best you can against the wind. Try to hold serve. You have to be a little bit smarter. And then I was just, you know, playing games with myself back and forth between switching change of ends and certain points.
1: Well, you are through to your second quarterfinal here at Wimbledon. You'll play either Belinda Bencic or Coco Gauff, but I suppose once you get to this stage, does it matter, or you just focus on yourself?
0: Yeah, I mean, it. To me, it doesn't matter. Everyone just keeps getting better and better. They're playing themselves more and more into the tournament. You're seeing, yeah, some really tough matchups, I think, especially in our section. I feel like it's really, really tough, and Eva's a great grass court player, so I think it was great to get through a really, really hard match today against a good player to get ready for the next round, but it'll be a new day, so.
1: Congratulations on a fabulous turnaround to Jessica Pegula.
2: Yes, congratulations to the fourth seed here, Jessica Pegula. Can she get to the semi-final? She's never done that before. They were calling that the generation game as well, because at 32, she's 14 years older than Eva Jovic. But as Rishi Prasad there of the BBC mentioned, she will take on in the quarterfinals next week either Belinda Bencic or Coco Gauff, both those seeded here at Wimbledon as well. Bencic 11th, of course, having come back from maternity leave. And Coco Gauff, always a popular player here, seeded 7th as well. Now, they're third on court number one a little bit later on Sunday. We're still awaiting the men's game on court one that follows Pegula Jovic, and that will be the third seed Felix Auger-Aliassime, who's been going quietly about his business this opening week at Wimbledon. He's facing the 22nd seed, the Spaniard Alejandro Davidovich Fekina. So they'll be making their way onto court one in the next few moments. We're currently in the middle of between sets two and three here on center. Djokovic just stretching his legs and getting those limbs moving as Roman Safiulin is in the bathroom taking a bit of a break between sets as well. Djokovic leading here 2-0. Following that on centre, the world number one Arina Sabalenka, who's chasing a 5th major but her first Wimbledon, is taking on Naomi Osaka. What a matchup this is for the middle Sunday at Wimbledon. Really been impressed with Naomi Osaka's performances this week. It's the first time she's found herself in the fourth round here at Wimbledon. And of course, she's been wowing everyone this week with all her outfits and the floor-to-ceiling kimono, white kimono that she's been walking onto court with. So we'll wait with bated breath how she appears in front of this centre court crowd a little bit later on. And after that, what a matchup we've got is, well, Jannik Sinner, the defending champion, takes to court, but he will face Naomi Osaka's countryman Shintaro Mochizuki, who will have the privilege of taking on Sinner. And I had the privilege, actually, of speaking to Mochizuki himself in the aftermath of his third round win on Friday. He beat the Spanish teenager, Rafael Hodar, who's seeded here at these championships. A lot expected about him in the future. And I asked the Japanese whether he was aware that Osaka had rushed over to watch him following her own third round win.
3: Yeah, I noticed that at the end. I mean, when I was like 5-3 up in the fourth set, but I heard that she was watching from like end of third set. You know, I knew she won easily, or I don't know, but because she was watching. But I'm very happy that, you know, we're also like, you know, both in the round of 16, and I think she's doing the best on this surface this year, so I wish her the best, yeah.
4: Absolutely. Well, it's the first time for her that she's reached the fourth round here at Wimbledon. You're obviously both flying the flag for Japan. How well do you know Naomi? Is she someone that you've always looked up to?
3: Yes, definitely. I mean, you know, she was not very... We've never been close much, but this year we played United Cup together, and that's when we got close. And she's been really, really nice to me. She's been, you know, texting me when I win matches. I'm also following her matches, so I'm very...

0: We're happy that we're both here together, winning matches, and she's one of the nicest person I've ever met. Yeah.
1: And for people who may not know your background, tell us a little bit about how you got into tennis. Were there any other sports that you played when you were younger?
0: Yeah, I mean, I got into tennis because of my father. He used to not play, but he used to love it. I mean, he still does. But that's why I got into tennis. And I was also playing baseball at the same time when I was in elementary school. And I actually wanted to be a baseball player when I was like 10 years old. But somehow I chose tennis, and I think it was the right decision.
1: It certainly was. You won the boys' title here in 2019. I think I've read through winning that, you then managed to get a knock and play with Roger Federer, or warming up with Roger Federer. How was that for you? Did he give you any tips on grass?
0: Not really, because he had matches to play. So he was, I think, focused. So I was just hitting with him, but it was definitely a great experience for me to feel the top players, you know. It's not just Federer, but all the guys at ATP Finals I practiced with. It was definitely a memory I won't forget forever. That really helps me also in juniors also. When I won this event, I feel confidence on this surface. So all the experiences are very nice, yeah.
1: And just finally, Shintaro, the biggest match of your career coming up, the defending champion, the world number one, Jannik Sinner. How on earth do you prepare for a match like that?
0: I don't know. I mean, I'm excited, but also at the same time, I'm exhausted now. So I just want to recover as much as possible to do my best in the next match. And I just want to enjoy every second of it.
1: Absolutely. Shintaro Mochizuki will be walking out on centre a little bit later on Sunday. And what a prospect, the defending champion and current world number one, Jannik Sinner. But he's got game, as we heard there. He's a former Wimbledon boys champion, and I'm sure he'll have Naomi Osaka perhaps watching on if she gets a moment later as well, even though she's preparing herself for that match against Aryna Sabalenka. They're just started the third set here on centre court. Roman Safelin, can he find a way back in against Novak Djokovic, who leads by 2-0? So Djokovic, Chris Dennis, a set away from reaching the quarterfinals here at Wimbledon, and a record-breaking 106th win for a male player.
2: Sounds very simple when you put it like that, doesn't it, Delith? Yes, welcome back to centre court, early stages of this third set, and Safelin serving from the roller end has made a good positive start here, and Djokovic was waiting around 8 minutes, the bathroom break, pretty much. And that was quite a long time, more than the allotted time. But Safelin sauntered back on. And during the break, while he was waiting for his opponent to reappear, there was a bit of chat between Djokovic and his coach. And one of the messages we could hear quite loud and clear from one of his coaching team was they wanted to see more rotation on the forehand, much more rotation. He was very animatedly showing Djokovic what he meant. And Djokovic was nodding and saying, OK, I understand the message. So that was the main talking point while we were waiting for the bathroom break to be completed. 40-15 here, Safelin then serving to the Djokovic forehand just wide. There was a puff of chalk there, but it has been called wide by the electronic line calling, of course, introduced here at Wimbledon last year. We do have video reviews as well, which are available to the players. A good deep return from Djokovic, who's on his way in. Hoisted lob there from Safelin. Brilliantly. Thumbs up from Djokovic, who says, that's just far too good for me. Well done, sir. And Safelin is up and running on the board here in set three. It's a long way back for the Russian, but he has had a couple of five-set matches already earlier in the tournament. Rublev, we referenced that earlier on when he saved two match points to come through in five. And then against Botik van der Zandschulp in the next round, five more sets, 3 hours 50 following 3 hours 58. So he's been on court a long time, and will not just the physical fatigue, but I wonder whether mentally, not just the three rounds he's played here in the main draw, but if you add in as well the qualifying matches that he played last week, that's six matches, that's a lot of tennis, but also mentally. And then you add in all the drama and the emotion that we've been talking about in his interviews. He's very highly strung. His wife is here. Just the mere mention of his wife set him off again. He was sobbing at one point uncontrollably

0: in one of the interviews that he did with BBC television. So he's obviously very, very emotional here, but taking full advantage of his opportunity here on centre court. But he's got a long way back, trailing here by two sets to love. As Djokovic launches a first serve into the net in the bright sunshine, just shaking out his right wrist there, maybe feeling a little bit of maybe cramp or a few pins and needles, just making sure that everything is just so before he launches into the second serve, with Safiulin now coming in to just try and encroach and make the hitting area a little bit smaller. Digs out a backhand down the line, and Djokovic rocking backwards. And again, it's all very flamboyant and a little bit theatrical from Djokovic. When he makes an error, either it's the outstretched arms and he looks to his box as if to say, what on earth was that? What am I playing at? But he's composed himself again. But it's love 15 to Safiulin on the Djokovic serve. Complete silence here on centre court. A really rapt centre court crowd enjoying themselves. Royal Box is still pretty busy. Must be approaching tea time in the Royal Box. And for anybody who's heard or knows somebody who's had a Royal Box tea, it is quite something, quite sumptuous. And talking of matters food, we've got a giant human strawberry that the camera has been picking out. A gentleman in the crowd somewhere with a giant outfit in a strawberry shape on the body, and the stalk, if you like, the green of the strawberry is a ruff around his neck, and then it sort of goes into a point, and it's completed by a wig. It's got a bit of a punk-like haircut in green, so he's dressed as a strawberry. And at one point he was looking around rather lost. I wondered whether he was just looking for some sugar and cream to go with it to make himself a little bit more comfortable. But strawberries, of course, inextricably linked to part of the Wimbledon experience. Champagne corks have been popping as well. Djokovic at 15-all, leading by two sets to love, and Safiulin having held right at the start of net, second set service. Three. Just taken a little kiss of the net there, so a net court to give Djokovic a second serve. Ball just fielded by the ball kid back into her position. Very smartly indeed. Super fit, the ball kids, doing their drills early this morning, watching them going about their business. They have to be very, very agile. And we're into a rally here with Djokovic going for a cross-court forehand. Now he's going down the line. Now cross-court to the forehand of Safiulin, which is given the treatment there. That was a clean winner. Brilliant passing shot on the run. And some early pressure here on the Djokovic serve at 15-30. Just a little opening here for Safiulin. And he did start the opening set very well indeed, having been broken in the opening game, responded straight away and capitalised on a little bit of scratchiness from Djokovic, and played really well certainly for the first half of that opening set, but came away sadly for him with nothing to show for it. So Djokovic here at 15-30 with a little bit of work to do. The blocked return is well long over the baseline. That was a nice change up there from Djokovic, going down the tee just to keep Safiulin guessing, who quite wisely goes to the towel box and just takes a moment before preparing to receive this next serve. Djokovic's family in the box. I can see Tomas, his son, actually playing cards. Can you believe it? Djokovic's son is actually having a game of cards while his dad is playing a fourth round match for a place in the quarterfinal. Could be a little bit of history made. I'm sure if Djokovic was aware of that, he might not be too pleased. Haven't seen a sight of Tari yet, his daughter, who, if you may have heard, has been teaching him some dance moves. A little bit of improvement to be made there, by his own admission, Djokovic. Serving here at 30-all, into the forehand of Safiulin, dragging Djokovic wide, and that's long from Djokovic. And again, the immediate reaction, theatrically, is 13. The outstretched arms. 14. Now he's raising them above his shoulders, imploring the heavens, as if to say, what is going on? What sort of shot was that? Why am I making these rather silly errors? Silence from the box, which is probably the best response that they can give. But he's in trouble here. 30-40, facing a break point. This would give Safiulin a two-love lead in this third set. First serve is good. Blocked return into play by Safiulin. Now winding up for the forehand, deep into the forehand. And it's another error, rocking backwards. And this is becoming a bit of a theme. And there is the breakthrough. So Safiulin has struck first here, Delif, in the third set. And if the comeback is on, it's underway here.
1: We'll be back with you shortly, Chris. Thank you.

0: much. You're listening to Sports World here on the BBC World Service, live from Centre Court at Wimbledon on day 7 of the Championship. Let's get the latest from Lord's Cricket Ground, though, where England are facing Australia in the Women's T20 World Cup final. And it's not been a good start for England, Eleanor Aldroyd.
1: No, they lost Amy Jones, their opener, caught by Georgia Vole off the bowling of Lucy Hamilton, just driving. She was on 6 at the time, so that was 7 for 1, but a bit of a recovery underway at the moment. They're 20 for 1 at the end of the fourth over, with Danny Wyatt-Hodge and Nat Siverbrunt both on 7, both with a boundary each, but a little bit of nervous tension around the crowd here at the home of cricket. 20 for 1 England after 4 overs.
0: Ellie, thank you. Back here on Centre Court, Chris, can Roman Safiulin make the most of this service game against Novak Djokovic?
2: Well, that's the big question, but he hasn't started this third game very well. Love 15 already on the Safiulin serve. So having done the hard bit, relatively speaking, breaking serve, he's got to back it up, of course, and try and force this match into at least a fourth set. He's training here by 2 sets to love. And if you look at the head-to-head, which we haven't mentioned yet, they've met 3 times previously. Safiulin has lost all 3 matches and significantly has not even taken a set off the 7-time Wimbledon champion. This, though, is their first meeting on grass, and it's their first meeting at a Grand Slam tournament. So the first meeting over 5 sets, having lost all 3 previous encounters over 3. And Djokovic has doubled his advantage in this third game because he's got Safiulin here at love 30. So how quickly things change here. Some fans of Djokovic on their feet with white T-shirts, with Nole, N-O-L-E, which many people know is Djokovic's nickname. Each person has got an individual letter on their T-shirt. So when they stand up in unison, it spells Nole. And he's grateful 14. For that support. And it's going from bad to worse here for Safiulin because he's now at love 40. So 3 immediate breakback points here for Novak Djokovic. And this was the theme of the first set when, you may remember, Safiulin was broken in the opening game, but broke immediately back. And the same thing is looking as though it may happen here for Djokovic in reverse. And now winding up for a backhand cross court down the line to the backhand of Djokovic. Nicely done, but that's well, well long. And again, the outstretched arm from Djokovic. He's not happy at all with these errors.
3: 15,
2: too many
3: 14.
2: Cheap, unforced errors. But at least he had the cushion of love 40. That becomes 15-40. Safiulin, if he could somehow just drag himself back into this game and back up the break, and then there would be clear daylight on the scoreboard and a little bit of scoreboard pressure building, perhaps, for Safiulin in this third set. 15-40, though, breakback point still from Djokovic. A rather unclean contact there from Djokovic, and then the attempted lob, and he's made it. It's made it comfortably inside the baseline. A little bit of an apology there, justifiably so, because the contact on the previous shot from Djokovic was not a clean one at all, but he gets away with it, and there is the break of serve retrieve. We're back on serve Delis here in this third set. Safiulin 2-1, Djokovic leading by 2 sets to love.
0: And Stefan Djokovic clapping his father there to his seat. So clearly looked up from playing cards just for a brief moment, watching his dad on court. Let's head over to court number 1, where the second match of the day is underway. Felix Auger-Aliassime, the third seed here, taking on the Spaniard Alejandro Davidovich Fokina. Lee James.
4: Yes, early stages. We've just had the opening service game of Auger-Aliassime, which he has held to take the early advantage, as many of the spectators are taking this opportunity to file back into their seats for this second match here on court number 1. Should be a fascinating one and should really be a close contest, you would feel. Auger-Aliassime is the third seed, the 25-year-old who's reached at least a quarter-final at all 4 of the Grand Slams, twice a US Open semi-finalist, but he hasn't reached the last 8 here at Wimbledon since 2021. His opponent then, Davidovich Fokina, into his 5th Wimbledon and a quarter-finalist at Roland Garros, but looking to get beyond the third round here for the first time. But they've had 2 tight contests where they've met at a previous major, the Australian Open. The first of their encounters in 2022, of 4 tie-break sets before it was Auger-Aliassime who came through that. They had a 5-set encounter there last year as well. So expect this to be a tight contest. Auger-Aliassime, a strong serve, really strong, powerful forehand as well, but Davidovich Fokina with the all-round game, able to mix it up on the grass courts. And both these players, the only 2 men in this round of 16 for the men, who have got here without dropping a set. So we'll see.

0: What gives here on court number one? As I say, early stages at the far end of the court. Davidovic Fokina serving now with a backhand to Hoji Aliassime, back behind the baseline, just in front of us here on court number one. But he goes long. And so early stages at Delath here, and this should really be a fascinating contest.
1: Thank you. Absolutely. Thank you so much, Lee. There, we'll keep you across court one proceedings, early stages, as we just heard. Back here on centre, we're back on serve in the third set. Djokovic leading by two sets to love. Roman Safelin, can he find a way back into this match at all, the Russian? It's Djokovic serving. Back to you, Chris Dennis.
2: Delath, thank you. And Safelin just creeping inside the baseline, ready to take this second serve, but it's wide on the forehand. And he really needs to try and wrestle the initiative back. We mentioned Djokovic's son, Stefan, playing cards there, and we've referenced his daughter as well. And I think that's become a really important and increasingly important motivation for the likes of Djokovic and Serena Williams, of course, who was here this week, and for Naomi Osaka. We're going to be seeing her in the next match here on centre court. It's kind of the second chapter of an already very successful career. The ability and the privilege of being able to play tennis and do what you do, not just on centre court, but in front of your children. You don't want your kids to learn about how successful you were through television programmes, video clips or whatever, reading in books. They really want their kids to be able to see them live, in real time, going about their business. And I'm sure, and we can understand what a motivation that is. It's certainly a big thing for Novak Djokovic to have his kids, wherever he's playing in the world, with his kids in the box looking on, seeing him go about his business. And if the victory were secured here today, they would be seeing history made here at Wimbledon. Just a reminder, Novak Djokovic at the moment tied on 105 singles wins with Roger Federer. Only Martina Navratilova has won more singles matches at Wimbledon than either of those two. That's 120. And 105 victory today would see Novak Djokovic move ahead and become the most successful male player in singles at Wimbledon of all time. He puts away a lovely little half ball into an open court and makes light work of that, and he draws level.
3: Two games all.
2: Pleased to say that Ryan Harrison has joined us in the commentary box for the remainder of this match, and will be joining us and giving his thoughts. Ryan, good afternoon.
4: Good afternoon.
2: Thank you for joining us.
4: Great to be here with you. I'm really excited to see you, and I'm glad to be here on this beautiful court watching someone who's very familiar with this court.
2: Absolutely right. What have you made of the match so far?
4: Well, I think that we've seen Novak do what he's done a lot of times, even in younger years, where he's gotten better as the match went on. Oftentimes, he's dropped the opening set or not played his best tennis in the beginning of the match, and he just seems to find a way to get better and better as the match goes on. And you just see now Roman Safelin, the qualifier, he's just searching for answers. He's trying to find a way to make his way back in this match. It's going to be a really tall order.
2: He did have opportunities, didn't he, in that first set? And when he couldn't take them, what were you thinking? Were you thinking, that's it, that those are the chances gone?
4: I was thinking that Novak is going to only get better and better. And even if it was from a set down, I still favor Novak in that position. But certainly when he saved those set points, and then you just saw the experience come into play in that first set tiebreaker in the later stages at 6-all. After saving two set points of his own, we saw Safelin with a really, really questionable decision on a drop shot that was really, he just got it all wrong. It wasn't a great shot selection, and certainly not the time to do it. And since then, it's been Novak in control.
2: Was that error of judgment, do you think, the occasion, the size of the court, the enormity of the opportunity, or the reputation of the opponent?
4: I think it's all things considered. I mean, if you look at just confidence in those situations, that's what it comes down to. Whenever you're in those critical moments and you're playing against an all-time great in such a big moment, they've been in the situation so many times, there's no panic for Novak, even in a situation when he's down set point. If you're going to win that set against him, you have to come up with something that's great and spectacular, because he's not going to just gift it to you. And that's where a lesser-ranked player, someone who's not on the occasion as much, they don't have that experience and composure, and oftentimes it can bite them at the most crucial moments.
2: Well, Safelin has moved to 40-15, and as he just watched the ball go wide from Novak Djokovic, he just walked to the umpire, Timo Jansson, and just said something. I'm afraid I couldn't pick up what he was saying. Maybe he's just asking for the trainer at the next change of ends. He's got a chance to put this ball away, but Djokovic is equal to it, and the rally goes on. A mid-court ball and an easy drop shot for Djokovic to extend this game. Two games

0: in the third set, and Suffolin now moving to 40-30. And Suffolin just taking his time here, quite wisely so. These are important moments for the Russian. And Nole again, and his fans rise with that those T-shirts saying Nole, making quite the noise. And that will please Nole, because he does like to know that he's loved in the crowd. 40-30 then, Suffolin goes wide, attempting to go down the tee, and Djokovic almost automatically just saunters in a couple of strides to shorten the area, the hitting area. And Suffolin now trying to dig out a forehand, which he does, down the line from Djokovic. He's got an opportunity to come in for the volley, but it goes long, Djokovic, and it's now back to deuce. Delith, still work to do here for Suffolin in game five.
1: There certainly is, yes. Chris, thank you for the time being. We'll have plenty more to come from Wimbledon, the other side of the news, and more from Lords as well, as England's cricketers are battling against Australia in the final of the women's T20. 34 for two now, England's women in the sixth over. We'll be at Lords and back here, of course, at Wimbledon after the very latest BBC news. So don't go anywhere. More from Djokovic to come. And a little bit later, the world number one, Aryna Sabalenka, as well.
2: BBC News with Danielle Yawovietska. Iran's supreme leader Mujtaba Khamenei was conspicuously absent from his father's funeral in Tehran today, as senior regime figures joined thousands of mourners paying their respects to the late Ayatollah. Ali Khamenei's three other sons did attend the service, which came on the second day of his extended funeral. A mass display of public devotion is still going on. Masumeh and Arash are among some of the mourners.
3: From the bottom of my heart, I am proud of the master. I love him very much. I will continue his path with my children. I will continue his path.
4: We came here to bid farewell to Ali Khamenei, but we will certainly avenge his blood. Everyone here has come to avenge the blood of their supreme leader. As our leader has said, we have a blood feud with America. Our relations with America will never be good.
2: Maritime security officials in Britain say they've received reports of a cargo ship coming under attack off Yemen. The vessel triggered the distress call near the port city of Hodeidah. It comes as Yemen's internationally recognised government said that Houthi fighters had killed 14 of its soldiers in an attack south of Hodeidah. A military official told the French news agency that several attackers had also been killed. Syria has announced it's expecting a visit by the French President Emmanuel Macron in a further sign of normalising relations with the West. Syria's state news agency said Mr. Macron would discuss ways of strengthening bilateral relations and bring a delegation of investors. There's been no comment from Paris. Mr. Macron received Mr. Sharar last year, despite controversy about hosting the former leader of an affiliate group of Syria's Al-Qaeda. A severe heat wave across Europe is fueling major fires in Portugal, Spain and Greece. In northern Portugal, more than 1,200 firefighters are struggling with a vast forest fire, and Spain and Italy are helping fight it. In the Spanish Costa Brava, a blaze has devoured a huge area of trees and forced the evacuation of tourists. Overnight, Greek firefighters battled a wind-fueled wildfire near Thessaloniki. Anastasios Shortokoniras lives in the area.
5: Behind us, there was a factory, a furniture manufacturing factory, which has been completely destroyed. There is nothing left. Planes and helicopters are continuously dropping water to put out the fire at a recycling facility nearby.
2: The German defense minister says the federal government is considering withholding classified security-related information from any ministers in a state administration if it's formed by the far-right Alternative for Germany. Boris Pistorius said he would be uncomfortable handing over sensitive data to an AfD state minister, given that many party representatives publicly praise the Russian President Vladimir Putin. Polls suggest the AfD could win an absolute majority in Saxony-Anhalt's state election in September. BBC News. Nigeria has condemned the alleged killing of two of its citizens in South Africa, calling for an urgent investigation. Abuja said it was deeply concerned by the deaths, saying they came at a time foreigners were being targeted. It also said another victim had allegedly been killed at a police station in April. There's been no comment from the South African authorities. An underground church leader held in prison in China for more than 8 months has been released and allowed to travel to the United States. Pastor Jin Ming Gui founded the Zion Church 20 years ago in China. It grew into one of the country's largest unregulated churches. He and 17 other church leaders were imprisoned after overnight raids across

0: across China last October. Cape Verde's football squad have returned home after losing in the knockout stage of the World Cup. Hundreds of supporters, many dressed in the blue kit of the team, cheered and waved flags as players emerged from the airport on the back of an open-top vehicle. The team, from one of the smallest countries in Africa, took the defending champions Argentina into extra time after a succession of impressive performances. One of their stars was the 40-year-old goalkeeper, Vozinha.
1: It's a very grateful moment for us to be here with our people. We want something bigger, but we didn't go to the next stage. So now we just enjoy the moment and celebrate with our people.
0: The authorities in Australia are trying to identify six pieces of suspected space debris that have washed up on the beaches of North Queensland. Experts have suggested the large, intact silver spheres are left over from rocket launches. The Australian Space Agency is working to confirm the origin of the objects, which police say may contain hazardous chemicals. Emergency crews in hazmat suits have been seen scooping the space balls across the beach and placing them in large drums. Police said there was no risk to the public. And that's the latest BBC News.
2: You're listening to Sports World with me, Delith Lloyd, live on Centre Court on day 7 of the Championships. We'll bring you more later as well of the last 16 matches at the World Cup between Brazil and Norway and Mexico versus England. And a few people on this Centre Court crowd trying to get a Mexican wave underway in this glorious sunshine on Sunday afternoon. It's just gone 4 o'clock locally. The cheer there as the Mexican wave just comes round just below us here. We're high up on Centre Court. We're at the moment in the match between Novak Djokovic and Roman Safiulin. The Russian has just had a medical timeout where he's been flat on his back on the court and he's been getting some massage, I think, on his hip. We know he's come into this tournament having overcome a hip injury. He's been out of the game for a few months. We saw the emotion, didn't we, that came from him after his third round win against João Fonseca. But he's clearly feeling a little bit of pain. He's back up now. Novak Djokovic was just stretching his limbs, moving around the court, trying to keep himself moving, and we're ready to resume this third set. Djokovic leads 2-0, and it's with serve at the moment, 3-2 Safiulin in the third. But before we get commentary of this, let's head over to court number one and find out how the early stages of that match are going. Lee James.
3: Well, the third seed, Felix Auger-Aliassime, has just saved the first break point of this match. We're level at two games all and now deuce in this fifth game. But an encouraging start for Davidovich Fokina, the Spaniard, who is playing in the third round here at Wimbledon, the furthest he has gone here at these championships. Auger-Aliassime, as I mentioned, the third seed on an impressive run, coming off the quarterfinal at the French Open at Roland Garros, twice a semi-finalist at the US Open, still waiting for his first major breakthrough and looking to get into the quarterfinals for only the second time here at Wimbledon. Having saved that break point, he's now got a game point as Davidovich Fokina goes wide. So two games all, Delith, here, early stages on court one.
2: Lee, thank you. Let's resume commentary then here on centre court in this third set, fourth round match. The former doubles champion, the French Open doubles champion, Ryan Harrison, is alongside Chris Dennis.
4: Thank you, Delith. Well, what can I say? Roman Safiulin looks like a man reinvigorated here after that medical timeout. It was the left hip flexor and a formal three-minute medical timeout. You may remember that we said that he said something to the chair umpire towards the end of the previous game. So that was clearly saying, I'd like to call the trainer, which is very much what happens. Ryan, had you noticed prior to that any impediment? Had you noticed he was moving rather gingerly?
5: I didn't notice anything specific, obviously, other than the scoreline being in Novak's favor over the last hour or so. But now the qualifier has triple break point here to try and stretch out a break lead. And we haven't seen him making this much inroads in the match since the opening set when he led 5-2. Big opportunity.
4: Three big opportunities here. And Djokovic has just again gone walkabout, maybe just a little lapse in concentration 40. As he fires down an ace to bring him to 15-40. But has it been a feature of actually all three sets so far? Love 40, 15-40, two more opportunities to break here. Safiulin has been a breakup already, remember, in this third set, was broken back. This will be a chance to move ahead by 4-2 as he returns to the forehand of Djokovic. Backhand cross court, nice and long. Down on the knees is Djokovic, and that was an opportunity there at the net. Brilliant passing shot, brilliant.

0: passing shot from Djokovic, who just accepts the applause there and says, how good was that? Very good is the answer.
1: There's absolutely nothing that the qualifier could do better than that to try and set up a break point. And you're just looking at asking the question to the all-time greats, and as he has so many times, he has the answer. This on-the-run forehand, this ball was low. It was tailing away. The backhand volley down the line to the forehand passing shot of Novak was really good, but he shows why he's won this tournament 7 times.
0: Still facing break point, though. Still has to repeat something of the same level of quality here. So 30-40, opportunity still. He was on his way in for a serve volley. We have seen the S&V on several occasions here from Djokovic. It hasn't always worked, but he's persisting with it. Just dancing around on the baseline, just behind the baseline is Safin. He's quite deep, actually, for this serve from Djokovic. Now into the net. That's a poor forehand, given the point. So love 40, back to deuce.
1: Can't help out the all-time great as far as Grand Slam titles won is concerned. You've got to try and make him earn it every time you create an opportunity.
0: Is this another opportunity going begging? It's been very much the theme of the match so far from the Russians' perspective. Just wide from Djokovic. Just losing his balance there on the follow-through. Again, 3 or 4 metres behind the baseline is Safiulin for this second serve. Ponderous, deliberate ball bouncing preparation from Novak Djokovic. The second serve is on its way, but it takes a little tickle on the net. So a second serve. So this, Ryan, just adding to the drama of this particular game.
1: Very animated, Djokovic over there. He's moving around his hands a lot, trying to find his balance and composure. He's now backing off the line as the wind has started to pick up a little bit. You can tell he's a little flustered, so you've got to really try and capitalize on this opening if you're Safiulin.
0: Yeah, he's not hiding his emotions here, and Safiulin will have picked up on that. A brilliant forehand down the line from Djokovic. Now to the double-fisted backhand, down the line to the backhand of Djokovic. Djokovic winding up there, trading backhands, backhand to backhand with good shape. Then that's long from Djokovic. And a little bonus here for Safiulin, having seen 3 breakpoint opportunities come and go. Here's number 4.
1: Just watching the body language, Djokovic. He looks a little fatigued right now. You do get those second wins that come throughout the match where you'll be fatigued and then a little time goes by, you get your breath back.
0: Over 5 minutes, this particular service game. So Djokovic being tested again here, but again, Safiulin, no good having breakpoint opportunities. He has to convert here. This again, a chance to move ahead by 4-2 and really start to think about taking this third set. Djokovic then, at breakpoint down. Backhand into the volley of Djokovic and a passing shot attempt, and Djokovic is still there, down on his haunches. Really strong wrist there and dealt with that volley very well.
1: Well, you have to credit Novak for his creativity on that last shot. The ball was hit pretty big right at him. He looked like he was doing a little bit of a limbo to get out of the way of the ball, down on one knee by the time he played that shot. But he still finds a way to hit that second volley away. Back to deuce.
0: So a fourth breakpoint opportunity has come and disappeared into the distance for Safiulin. He's got to go again here. Forehand, and again, a thought of a serve volley, and he was really half-heartedly coming in, and he's passed with ease there. Made to look rather silly was Djokovic because he didn't really commit.
1: Well, that return from the qualifier, it was bent around the net, high and wide in the alley up until the balance, and Novak was thinking when Rafa retired, he had seen enough of that for his career, but he had to see it on this occasion.
0: So breakpoint opportunity number 5 for Safiulin. Still knocking on the door here of a 4-2 lead. Dragged out wide. Good return, though, from Safiulin. Into the rally now. Exchanging forehands cross-court to cross-court. Into the backhand of Djokovic, to the backhand of Safiulin. A little bit of a loopy ball, but it comes in nicely from Djokovic. Now a little bit of slice. Ball staying very, very low indeed. Forehand whipped up. Now the drop shot attempt from Djokovic, drawing in Safiulin. Brilliant drop shot, met by the drop shot. And now the overhead brilliantly put away. How good is that from Safiulin? Or has he missed it?
1: He's missed it.
0: He's missed it.
1: He's
0: just wide.
1: Yes. Novak didn't even realize that the ball was out. He was throwing the ball across the net as if to say that he'd been broken.
0: Oh, my goodness.
1: And now he's actually looking up at the crowd in a little bit of a taunting manner because they all thought he'd been broken as well.
0: Well, he's not appreciating, not for the first time, because the

0: crowd prematurely, as I did as well in commentary, thought that ball was in, and he didn't appreciate the cheers which would have heralded the break of serve that we've been talking about. So just shows you a little bit about where some of the crowd's allegiances lie here. And Novak has not had always had an easy relationship with this centre court crowd over the years, as
1: no,
0: we know.
1: It hasn't.
0: Goodness me. So, yet again, a missed opportunity by Safulin. It was a difficult shot, the backhand overhead. So difficult to get the control on the ball. So back to deuce again from Djokovic. The chopped return on the forehand to the backhand of Djokovic. And again, he nets a regulation backhand ball.
2: Safulin.
0: How many more opportunities does Safulin need?
3: Yeah, I mean, he's having an abundance at the moment. And Novak, he's being very animated again, trying to catch his breath. He's taking his shirt and picking it off of his chest, just trying to get a little bit of breathing room as the sweat from his shirt is sticking to his chest.
0: His wife, Yelena, just got a close-up of her in the box, looking impassively, slightly worried, I'm sure, by what's happening here to Djokovic. Comes in for the serve volley, drawing in Safulin. This time, is he passed? Yes, he is. Slight miss hit there, and Djokovic, in real anger, slaps the ball into the hoardings in front of the royal box, the boos from the crowd, and he may get a violation here, a code violation.
2: Safulin leads.
3: And that was dangerous because a lot of times when you smack a ball like that, it can go a little bit awry.
0: No code violations so far that I've heard. And the camera has immediately gone into a close-up of chair umpire Janssen. So he got away with that one, but he did ram the ball into the centre court turf. But the result is that at the sixth opportunity, Safulin has got this all-important break of serve. Breaks for the second time in
2: Thank
0: this
2: you.
0: Set. But he has to back it up here, leading by 4-2. And in a great position here to take us into a fourth 59. Set. Good first serve, 125 miles an hour, down the tee, and Djokovic nets.
3: You have to say, that's dangerous. Like I said, it's really easy to misfire when you're rifling a ball like that. If that goes a little high, that's right into the royal box.
0: That's not a good look.
3: Not a good look at all.
0: On middle Sunday, on centre court, with all those sporting legends in there. Goodness me, that could have been quite embarrassing.
3: Someone would have caught it, though, surely, right?
0: Yeah.
3: One of those sportsmen.
0: Well, we've got a few cricketers in there today, so they would have at least held onto it, I'm sure.
3: Single hand, they would have just snagged it.
0: Yeah. Just see maybe Jimmy Anderson just diving in front of one of the tennis greats there. On we go, though. 15 love. Make that 30 love. Djokovic just having one of those periods, Ryan, where he just appears to have lost focus and concentration.
3: Yeah, and you could see it coming, which was a little surprising, because after saving several break points, I was surprised that the animation in between the points was still the same, especially with him being already 2 sets to love up. So really testing his composure, but as he often does, he seems to respond when he needs it most.
0: Well, he needs to respond here. So 4-2, 30 love. Backhand into the drop shot attempt here. It's not a particularly good drop shot, but Djokovic again. That was a very makeable drop shot for Djokovic to deal with, but again he's put it into the net. And now Safulin here with 3 opportunities to convert this into a 5-2 lead in the third set, having lost the first 2. Taking his time here. 2:35 on the match clock. Approaching 4:20 in the afternoon local time here in London. First serve is into the backhand of Djokovic, who just literally didn't move. He's just literally written off that service game, made no attempt whatsoever, and nets, and it is 5-2 in the third set, and Safulin now, Delith, just a game away from taking this third set.
4: We will be back with you shortly, Chris. Thank you. Let's head over once again to Lourdes for the final of the Women's T20 World Cup. England women are batting. How are they getting on now, Ellie, against Australia?
5: Yeah, a bit better after losing those 2 early wickets. They're 65-2. We're in the 10th over. Really tight from Australia. England restricts to 39-2 in the power play. But we've just seen 16 runs from the 9th over from Alice Capsey, including the first 6 of the innings off. That was off Annabelle Sutherland. But England needing to keep going. There's a review as well, potentially for a catch. We'll keep an eye on this one as well. But as it stands, 65-2 in the 10th over. England having been asked about first by Australia in this T20 World Cup final.
4: Ellie, thank you. Let's head over to court number 1, where the winner of this match will take on the winner of the one currently taking on court 1. How is Felix Auger-Aliassime getting on, Lee?
1: He's leading, but we're still

0: On serve, 4-3 against Davidovic for Kina. Both have had break points, both denied. We knew this would be a tight contest given their previous meetings. Of almost inevitably, most sets go all the way to a tie break. Will this one be going the same way? In the bright sunshine here on court one, it is the Spaniard who's about to serve 3-4 in this opening set.
1: Back on centre, Djokovic now serving to stay in this third set, Chris.
2: Important moments here on centre court in bright sunshine. Very few people have left their seats. This is still the first match of the day, the first of three. A really golden ticket there for people who've got a place here on centre court. What a privilege it is. People just filing back in after their refreshment break. And on we go with Safinin putting down a brilliant drive forehand deep into the backhand corner of Djokovic, and love 15. And it just feels, body language wise, Ryan, that Djokovic just seems to have checked out of this third set.
3: He definitely checked out there, and he's trying to get that second wind I was talking about. He's kind of battling himself. Does he want to try and give it a go to get back in this third set? As he rains down an ace out wide there to bring us back to 15 all. But you get kind of in two minds. You don't want to exert too much energy when you start feeling fatigued in a set that's already going to be lost. But he knows he's got the two-set advantage, so maybe just saving some energy for a fourth-set push.
2: So 15-all here, serving to stay in this third set. The chopped backhand into the net from Safinin.
4: 13-15.
2: He may well be asked to serve it out from here. Djokovic just going through the moment. He's very languid around the court today. Understandably so. It's pretty warm out there, so looking to conserve energy at every opportunity. There's no point in darting around and wasting energy, but he looks a little bit ponderous. Everything is accentuated. There's a lot of flailing of arms and glares at the box. 15. Second ace of the game here. That will do him no end of good. Keep the points short. So a point here to retrieve it to 5-3. And then Safinin would come out and serve for this third set. Just wide on the first serve. Second serve is on its way. And it's also long, so double fault from Djokovic.
3: And it's not a moment where you give the set away, but you make a conscious choice that in order to win, you're going to play a style that requires less exhaustion and less long points. So he'll go for it a bit more on the serve and also try to end it within one or two strikes off the back of the court.
2: And you can understand why. I think mentally he's already in his mind preparing for the fourth set, but again, that's another wild first serve, looking to go down the tee, but it was well long. So problems on the serve here for Djokovic at the moment. This one he has landed, and that's well wide. That's pretty wild there from Safinin. So in the end, Djokovic holds with a minimum of efforts, and now it will be indeed Safinin to come out and serve for this third set. The crowd, I'm sure, would love a fourth, if not a fifth set. Safinin, of course, as we've mentioned, has played already an enormous amount of tennis. He's been on court for almost 10 hours already, three qualifying matches before that as well. This is his seventh match of the championship. And he came into this tournament here with not a single win on the tour in 2026, partly explained by the long injury layoff. But he's got himself into shape here. And Ryan, how many times do we see players come through qualifying and hit the main draw with some momentum?
3: It's so good whenever you haven't been winning a lot of matches to just get a little bit of reprieve and momentum. We're seeing this rally, and Djokovic now takes on that backhand down the line, and he's making that concerted effort to be a bit more aggressive in the baseline rallies. And we saw in the opening set for Safinin, winning a lot of matches in qualifying, coming through on the outside courts is one thing. Being here on center stage against a seven-time champion is an entirely different thing. He gets another opportunity to show that he can hold his nerve to close out a set.
2: Well, so far, with all due respect, he hasn't been particularly good at holding his nerve in this match. He's done it brilliantly to get to this stage, but when he's had opportunities against the seven-time champion, maybe just realizing the enormity of the opportunity has rather got the better of him as Djokovic goes well long with a backhand, and that's a cheap point for Safinin to draw a level at 15-all.
3: Doing the right thing there. You don't want to play overly aggressive and roll the dice too much when you know you have the physical advantage, at least at this moment. There's going to be a moment where Novak dials it back in. But right now, as it's playing out, he's a favorite in the longer rally, so he's got to be solid.
2: Just taking an extra little moment or two. He's down to the final 6 seconds on the shot clock. Needs to get this serve away, and does indeed.

0: a blocked return on the backhand, just taking the footwork to give himself room on the forehand. Now he thinks about coming in, and Safilin gets a brilliant body volley, takes a tickle on the net court, so a little bit of fortune there, holds his hand out by way of apology, but wanted to get in aggressively, and the transition was impressive.
1: And a little eye roll there from Novak, as if to say, wow, okay, everything's going that way in this set.
0: Safilin then, 2 points away from halving the deficit here on a sun-kissed Sunday afternoon here in southwest London. Centre court, bathed in sunshine. 15,000 people really enjoying this high-quality match. Hoping to see a little bit of Wimbledon history here with Djokovic going long. So Safilin with two opportunities here to take this third set and to extend this match. Djokovic has been taken to four sets already twice this week. In the first round against Wu and in the last match against Rinderknecht, Tsitsipas was dispatched in straight sets, probably the best performance of the week so far for Djokovic. But two chances here for Safilin to get another set against Djokovic. In fact, it would be the first in their three meetings so far. Hasn't won a single set previously against the Wimbledon, seven-time Wimbledon champion. Digging out a backhand, and Djokovic on the run. That was very, very long. Met with a really good length from Safilin. And that's wide, is it? Yes, it is. A shake of the fist from Safilin. He has converted the set point. Safilin, the Russian, very much back in this match, Delith. And now it's Djokovic who leads by two sets to one.
2: Which will be feeling. Should he be worried? Will he be worried?
1: Well, I think that he's got to be very careful in the early stages of the fourth set, because if he continues on with the way that that third set finished out, you're going to give a lot of confidence to a player who's already won a multitude of five-set matches here in the first two sets. We saw the first two rounds, the qualifier, he won 7-6 in the fifth set on two different occasions coming through some top players, but it's a different beast here against Novak, and I think that what we're going to see in the early stages of the fourth set is some of the best tennis from Novak. So my prediction is that Novak is going to play really well here, and he's going to tighten the screws here to start set number four.
2: Let's head over to court one once again for an update on the match you're watching, Lee.
3: It is Felix Auger-Aliassime that leads by 5-4. Still on serve, though, in this first set, but just a bit of pressure being applied now to the Spaniard, Davidovic Fokina's serve at 30-15. And so in the heat here on court number one, it's Auger-Aliassime who just wipes the sweat from his brow and waits to receive this next serve. This has been an absorbing contest already for the crowd here. Will we get a break of serve for one of these two players to clinch this first set, or will we go all the way to the tie break? So it's Auger-Aliassime, the third seed here, Delith, who leads by 5-4.
2: Lee, thank you. Yes, highs of 28 degrees in southwest London today. Plenty of spectators around Centre Court fanning themselves because it is so hot inside this terrific arena. Blue skies all round as well. Roman Safilin is up from his chair. Ryan, he had that medical timeout between sets two and three, and we were slightly concerned, but clearly that seems to have done the job.
1: Well, right out of that medical timeout, Novak lost the first 3 points on his serve, and that was just a lifeline to Safilin, who at the time was wondering physically if he was going to be okay here to continue on his best form, but then quickly getting a look in at the Novak service game, and that really gave him a jolt of energy, and he's carried that momentum after breaking in that long service game in the sixth game of the third set. He carried on that momentum here through the third set finish line. Novak steps back up the line, and I have to say, he's looking a little bit more composed now to start set number four.
2: We had a big upset on Saturday, didn't we, on day six of the championships? Two huge upsets, in fact. Iga Świątek, the defending champion, and a former champion, Elena Rybakina, getting knocked out. I can now tell you another former champion, Barbora Krejcikova, from 2 years ago, has been knocked out on court two by Mukova. 7-5, 5-7, 6-3. Mukova winning the 10th seed as well. So, Barbora Krejcikova, the only former champion that was still standing, is no more. So another big result in the women's draw. Let's get commentary then of this full set between Novak Djokovic and Roman.

0: Staffeling, can Novak Djokovic get a win in four, Chris?
1: Well, he's lost the only point of set four, Delith. So, again, just symbolically, it's only one point, but I think psychologically for Safulin, that may be very important. And just reference the reaction of the crowd when they thought that Safulin had nailed a backhand overhead, which actually was wide, and that rather annoyed Djokovic. And he's a bit like an angry wasp, isn't he? You don't want to anger a wasp, as Safulin comes in and puts away an easy ball. So it goes to love 30. Nothing more dangerous, Ryan, than an angry or irritated Novak Djokovic.
2: Yeah, he can really channel that villain mode at times, and that's really how he built the greatness initially. He came in and he was just behind Roger and Rafa, and of course, every time he walked on center court for the better part of a decade, he was having to deal with a lot of fans that were against him playing against those all-time greats. So he's no stranger to having to play the villain out there.
1: Seems to bring out the best in them, though, and he's been doing it for many, many years here. There is, we should say for balance, a lot of love for Novak Djokovic as well here today. Not just the Serbian fans in their Nole T-shirts. There's a lot of neutrals here who would love to see a little bit of history. And if you're just joining us here on the BBC World Service, the history we might be seeing today is a 106th victory in singles for Novak Djokovic, which would make him the most successful male player at Wimbledon in singles, moving ahead of Roger Federer. Still some way behind Martina Navratilova then on 120, as Djokovic just puts a nice volley which stayed very low indeed to make it 30-all. And his incredible record, 106 wins.
2: It's incredible. And the longevity, it's amazing at his age to still be one of the favorites here. And you have to say that if he's looking, and he is absolutely looking to get that 25th title at Grand Slam level, this is going to be his best opportunity that he's ever going to have again.
1: Yeah, no Carlos Alcaraz, of course. Yannick Sinner playing well, but for many people, well below par. We're not quite sure what's going on with Yannick Sinner, although in fairness, he is getting better round by round as Novak Djokovic again reaches for a volley, but plants it into the net, and it's all a little bit lugubrious from Novak Djokovic. And he's in trouble here. He's coughed up an early break point right at the start of set four.
2: Has to be really careful. Safulin's been in a lot of these tight situations and come through over the last couple weeks.
1: Well, he's already proven himself over five sets on two occasions this week, so he's up for the fight. We just wonder how much is left in the tank. Just wide on the serve from Novak Djokovic. So early break point down for Djokovic. Just raising his arms to benefit from a little bit of a breeze there. Just a little squall swirling around centre court. It's been very warm out there. High 20s centigrade. Gets the second serve away. The backhand to the backhand of Djokovic. Now a rally ball. Oh, goodness me. He's shanked that as Safulin. And there's the breakpoint opportunity that's coming. Yes.
2: And that wasn't just a breakpoint miss, because a lot of times Djokovic will take it out of your hands. That was a short forehand, one that was on his racket. And he's only 4 from 14 converting break points. So he struggled to get those breaks whenever he's had some looks.
1: Those numbers are not good enough, to be quite blunt and critical. You cannot cough up that many opportunities against a player of the caliber of Novak Djokovic if you're going to win a tennis match. He may still go on to win it, but that is not a great ratio.
2: Under 30%, if my mental math is correct. Hopefully I didn't disappoint my parents on that one.
1: Sure, you're fine. Forehand into the net from Safulin. So break point Safulin becomes game point Djokovic. Just removing his cap. Everything very measured, very slow, deliberate. Taking every second allowable. That's all the experience that Djokovic has built up over the years here and all over the world. Advantage to Djokovic then, that goes wide. So there is the service hole for Djokovic at the start of set four, and he swats aside an early breakpoint opportunity, and it's intriguingly poised here. We mentioned his children here, they've been ever present this week, Ryan, and just before you join us in the commentary box, I wanted to get your view on this. The trend for players wanting to play in front of their children.
2: I've talked with Novak about it, actually.
1: Have you? What did he say?
2: That he loves it. It's a motivating factor. At this stage of his career, he finds every little thing he can be motivated for. Of course, the Grand Slam titles, but also

family aspect, being able to be an example for his kids and show resilience and competitiveness. Last year at U.S. Open, I was hitting with Novak actually quite a bit on his off days, on the days that I was dancing around my commentary duties. I saw him in the locker room, and he asked if

0: record 106th win for any male player. Afterwards, Djokovic spoke to the BBC's Annabelle Croft.
1: Well, well played, Novak. Qualifiers are always notoriously tough to play against. That seemed like quite a battle, almost 3.5 hours. Just give us your take on the win today.
2: Yeah, another hard-fought win. Roman started very well. I mean, very aggressive. You know, I didn't feel maybe so comfortable from back of the court. I knew it's going to be a challenge staying in the rally with him, particularly from that end, you know, where you played against the wind pretty much the whole match. So just very solid player. You know, I respect him a lot. I've not, you know, I played him in different surfaces, never on grass though. And he has had some great wins this week. I wish him good luck for the rest of the season. He should be proud of the performance he had today.
1: And what about your own tennis? We saw quite a bit of serve volley from you today. Are we seeing a little bit more of that?
2: Yeah, I mean, I don't get to feel inferior from back of the court with too many players, to be honest, throughout my career. Today, it was one of those days where I didn't want to stay in the rally for too long, to be honest. So I had to mix things up, and it worked. Some moments it worked, some it didn't. But in the end, I found, I think, the accuracy really and precision with the first serve that really got me out of the trouble in the fourth.
1: It certainly did, and that terrific volley at the end as well. You've got 4 matches under your belt. You're into another quarterfinal here. You're 17th, actually. How do you reflect back? Yes, worth of an applause. How do you reflect back on the week so far, and how much are you enjoying Wimbledon 26?
2: Survive to thrive. That's how I feel. So hopefully the thriving part is coming.
1: And just finally, you're known for your focus and concentration out on court. Does your mind ever wander out there?
2: And if and it does the outbursts wander, as well.
1: The what?
2: The outbursts, you know, the meltdowns. I had a few of those today as well. I apologize.
1: But does your mind ever wander? And if it does wander, where does it wander to?
2: Does it wander, is your question.
1: Yes.
2: You played, right? Back in the days, you remember? Our mind wanders all the time.
1: Okay.
2: And very hard to keep it in the present moment. Whoever does that is a winner.
1: Okay, well, you were a winner today, and you're into the quarterfinals. Well done, Novak Djokovic.
0: Yes, well done, Novak Djokovic. And he will now face the winner of the match happening on court one right now between third seed Felix Oleg Alisim and Davidonich Fokina. Hard for me to say, easy for me to say, easy for you to say, Lee James. I'm sure they're into a second set tiebreak.
3: They won't want their minds wandering at this moment because there are very precious few opportunities in this match. But Felix Auger Aliassime, the third seed this year at Wimbledon, did have to save 3 break points for the Spaniard. He was looking to take the second set, having won the first on a tiebreak. But we are into this tiebreak to decide this set now. Felix Auger Aliassime leading 2-1. So early stages here, but as you can tell, Dilith, not much at all between these two players here on court one.
0: And here on centre, the world number one Arena Sabalenka against Naomi Osaka, another 4-time Grand Slam major. How's the opening stages gone, Chris Dennis?
4: We're on serve, 1-all, 30-all, but the parity and the parallels between these two players is frightening. Both 28 years old, both 5'11", both right-handers, both yet to drop a set in the championship so far, both owners of 4 Grand Slam titles, 2 Aussie and 2 US Opens, both looking for a first title here at Wimbledon. So that sets it up really nicely. So no surprise that the opening exchanges have been pretty even. And we have to mention Naomi Osaka's latest outfit came on court, took the breath away of the centre court crowd here. I'm not sure my sartorial vocabulary is good enough to describe in detail what she was wearing, but it looked rather kimono-like once again. It was a jaw-dropping moment, and she's playing tennis to match.
0: Absolutely, Chris, thank you. Let's head back over to Lourdes, where England's women are taking on Australia in the final of the Women's T20 World Cup. What's happening, Ellen Aldroyd?
5: 151 is the target here for Australia after England were 150-4 in their 20 overs. And Australia have lost an early wicket. Georgia Vole bowled by Lauren Bell for 9, but they are piling the runs on already. Australia, they're going over 10 and over, 38-1. And we're in the fourth over with Beth Mooney, 17, Phoebe Litchfield, 6. And England need to find a way of either stemming the runs or taking more wickets or preferably both. 38-1, Australia.
0: Thank you, Ellie. So much happening in London, so much happening in the UK today. This

0: Sunday on the 5th of July, and we've had the British Grand Prix. Ferrari Charles Leclerc won it for the first time. George Russell, the Brit, finished second. Another Brit, Lewis Hamilton, finishing third. That's for now, though, because he's still under investigation for yellow flag infringement. It ended, though, in chaotic fashion. Leclerc crossing the line behind a safety car thanks to Max Verstappen's crash. With more, the BBC's Harry Benjamin.
1: Fast, fearless, finally rewarded at Silverstone. A Ferrari victory nearly 2 years in the making. Charles Leclerc winning his first race since 2024. I've got the 1996 Formula One world champion Damon Hill alongside me. And I suppose you can't really fault Charles Leclerc today, Damon, on the Sunday of Grand Prix, in the British Grand Prix. However, it wasn't the most simple way of ending a race.
2: No. And the ending was under a safety car, which we thought was going to come in, but apparently they put the wrong sign up. So we were misled by that, and I think probably everyone else. But eventually the race was won by Charles Leclerc, the hapless, you have to say, Charles Leclerc, who has had an awful run this season and been out-qualified by his teammate, typically, at Lewis Hamilton, until qualifying for the Grand Prix. So he started from the front row and got a great start, and they were able to control the race pretty much. Kimi Antonelli had some bad luck, which probably did cost him the race victory.
1: Yeah, so Antonelli was chasing and hunting down Leclerc in the final stages of the race at a rapid rate of knots. And I think there is a bit of an expectation that Antonelli probably would have got Leclerc well before the end of the race had the safety car not come out for Max Verstappen's crash, which really caused the carnage in the final few stages of the British Grand Prix. But That doesn't take anything away from what Leclerc's done today.
2: No, it didn't. It didn't at all. I mean, he actually put himself in a position to frustrate for Mercedes, mostly to Kimi Antonelli, because George Russell hadn't quite got the pace, it seems, to be able to play with the Ferraris and his teammate Kimi Antonelli. But so he put himself in the frame, and of course there was drama, there was incidents, there was mechanical failures. This has become a season with some interesting unforeseen mishaps for people. Particularly Max Verstappen as well went out in this race, so it's unusual for us. We've been used to seeing cars being very reliable, but now we've had a season of quite a few mechanical failures, so that there is a random factor to this and a chance factor to this championship. You can't count on cars being reliable all the way through the season.
1: No, and what that meant was Antonelli didn't pick up any points in the end. George Russell, who at one point meant luck was going all the wrong way for him, finished in second. That closes the gap to 25 points in the Drivers' Championship, so it's worked out for George.
2: Yes, it has. I think he would consider himself a bit lucky. He said he was lucky on the radio, but of course he's had bad luck this season too, so it is starting to even out the unfortunate things. I mean, Kimi Antonelli has had a power unit failure as well, so this big advantage he had has been nibbled away by unreliability, and George has recovered some of that bad luck or the gain that he lost in the early part of the season. But he wants to have pace, and at the moment he hasn't shown that he's consistently able to find an answer for his teammate Kimi Antonelli.
1: No, but certainly keeps the championship alive, with Lewis Hamilton coming home in third on the road. Although, as we're chatting, Damon, he is under investigation for yellow flag infringement, so I'll have to go and see the stewards on that one.
2: Yeah, so he might lose a few points. It could be a 10-second penalty, a post, post-race penalty, which will drop him back in the order, which will actually promote Lando Norris onto the podium. But he'll feel
1: a Brit.
2: Yeah, exactly. He'll get his third place, but he won't get the opportunity of going on the podium and waving to his fans, his Lando fans, and being interviewed by Jenson Button.
1: Well, ultimately, what do you take away then from this edition of the British Grand Prix? We had some great overtaking. We know there's the consistent chatter about energy management, but at the end of the day, it was a really exciting couple of hours of running.
2: I thought it's very exciting. There is clearly, for the drivers, a little bit of frustration, because you can hear they have to stay flat and charge up their batteries. So some of the corners are a bit easy because they're actually having to use some of the power from the internal combustion engine they're robbing the power from that to charge up batteries. So some of the corners are easy flat for them. But we like it. We're watching from the outside, and it's giving us drama. And I think that it's something which we're going to address

0: that F1 will address over time and try and give back a little bit more oomph to the power units so that the drivers don't have to lift and coast and charge up their battery quite so much. But the drama is there. I mean, we've seen moments where people have overtaken and then run out of battery power and suddenly been repassed. So it's really an active race.
1: It certainly was. Well, Formula One will have a week off before it heads to Spa-Francorchamps for the Belgian Grand Prix.
2: Terrific stuff. My thanks to Harry Benjamin and the team. Let's chat athletics next. The ninth stop on this year's Diamond League calendar produced some outstanding races on Saturday. Eugene, Oregon was hosting with this year's Prefontaine Classic, taking place on the 250th anniversary of American independence. Our athletics commentator Ed Harry was watching for us. Hi there, Ed. Let's start with the men's mile.
3: Hello to you, Delity. Yeah, Eugene is known as Tracktown USA, and the mile distance really sums up all of the reasons why. It is the Bowerman Mile at the Pre-Classic. It's named after legendary University of Oregon track and field coach Bill Bowerman, the co-founder of Nike and the man credited with introducing America to jogging. This men's mile, it is so prestigious. In the field on Saturday were the Olympic gold and bronze medalists for the 1500 metres. That's Cole Hocker and Jared Naguse. But it was a 20-year-old from Australia who went to the front with a lap and a half to race, and he was still there in the closing stages. Commentary from Steve Cram.
4: Look at Myers, he's away and gone, and Naguse has missed the chance. He's let him go, and look at this, nothing we can do about this. Cam Myers storming through. What a brilliant performance from the young Australian. Heavy leg a little bit now, but what a win for him. 3:46.07. Naguse followed in by a fast finisher, Ethan Strand. Guts, ability, racecraft, speed, strength. This guy's got everything.
3: And we will see a lot more of Cam Myers at the Commonwealth Games. And with his 3:46.06, it was rounded down. He has now gone above Steve Cram on the event's all-time list. Myers is ninth, with Cram now 10th. The women's mile, that was won by Nikki Hiltz of the United States. The American has won silver and bronze medals indoors for the 1500 metres. On Saturday, they passed longtime leader and world record holder Faith Kipyegon inside the final 20 metres, with the great Kenyan also passed by her compatriot Dorcas Away.
2: And if we move on to the sprints, Ed, a young American had the race of his life in the men's 200 metres.
3: Yes, so much talk this year, Delith, rightly, around the young Australian sprinter, Gout, because he's the one who broke Usain Bolt's under-20 world record for the 200. But let's add another name to the mix, Tate Taylor. He's 18. He's been on the radar for a couple of years now because he ran a wind-legal sub-10-second 100 metres as a high schooler. But in Eugene, a huge step up in class. He was lining up against Botswana's Olympic champion for the distance, Letsile Tobogo. Tobogo, who's really run himself right into form in recent weeks. Tim Hutchins with the commentary.
5: Taylor really quickly into his running. Indeed, he's up on Zarnell Hughes at the moment. Great running too from Courtney Lindsay in lane 5. Look at this from Tate Taylor. Wow, he's thrashing this field. That's a 2-metre winning margin, 19.75. That is another massive personal best for the youngster. He is 18 years old. Can you believe it?
3: That was the men's 200. The men's 100 wasn't a Diamond League event, but it still boasted a world-class field all the same. US collegiate champion Kayan Sola Ajayi of Nigeria equaled his personal best and his national record to win in 9.84. The women's race had reigning world champion Melissa Jefferson Wooden just holding off her training partner and former world champion Sha'Carri Richardson.
2: And there's been a lot of talk recently, Ed, about whether this could be the year that the world record goes in the women's 800 metres. But we're going to have to wait, aren't we, at least a couple more weeks?
3: Yeah, we were very excited with Keely Hodgkinson lining up on the start line, but she had heavy strapping across both knees. Delith, she had fallen in training and cut both knees pretty badly. They could have applied some stitches, but she didn't want those because it would restrict movement even more. When the race started, nobody went with the pacemaker. We still got an absolute thriller, though. Hodgkinson took the lead with 200 to go, with last year's world gold medalist Kenya's Lillian Adira on her shoulder.
4: The Olympic champion against the world champion, Keely Hodgkinson, trying to strike out here and win this. She's going to have to work hard because Adira's very, very quick in the home straight. And the Kenyan comes onto her shoulder. It's Adire, the world champion, against the Olympic champion. Keely Hodgkinson trying to hang on, but she's not going to do it. The world champion is going

0: clock, outside 155, 156-1.
1: Adira with the victory. In the field, an outstanding women's long jump competition was won by the world and Olympic champion Tara Davis-Woodall. Her best, 7 metres 13 centimetres. But in second place, with 7 metres 12, was Italy's Larissa Iapichino. That was a new personal best for her and the Italian national record. But perhaps even more importantly, Delith, it beat her mother's best jump. Fiona May was a huge figure in the sport in the 1990s, but her best was 7 metres 11. Now her daughter is finally the best long jumper in the family, albeit by a centimetre. And a reminder as well, Monaco is the next Diamond League at the end of this week. And then the day before the World Cup final, Sports World will be live from the London Diamond League with 2 hours of live commentary.
2: Absolutely brilliant, Ed. Thank you. I love stories like that. Yes, 2 weeks' time from now, that will be happening. That will be taking place, the London Diamond League meeting, and, of course, the World Cup final in New York, New Jersey. Who will it be? Well, we'll find out, won't we, in a little over 2 weeks from now. We must move on to cycling because we've had the second stage of the Tour de France today, finishing again in Barcelona after the city hosted the Grand Départ yesterday. Well, the stage finished at the city's Montjuïc Hill. And joining us from there is cycling broadcaster for TNT Sports, Hannah Walker. Hannah, we'll hopefully speak to Hannah in a few moments' time. I think it's a bit of a dodgy line. I know it was a hilly stage too on Saturday after that opening stage team time trial yesterday. And of course, we know we've got Mexico, England and the World Cup to come later, and a success for a Mexican on Sunday, Hannah.
3: Yeah, absolutely. What an incredible victory for Isaac Del Toro. He's making his Tour de France debut and already he's a stage winner in the Tour. It's absolutely massive for him, for the team, but also for the fans. The amount of Mexican fans that were at the finish line today on Montjuic and around the Olympic Stadium was absolutely incredible. But of course, we asked him on our side post-stage, would he be staying up at 2 a.m. to watch the match? Would he get a glimpse and can Mexico win? And he was like, oh, I'm not quite sure about that. But all jokes aside, yeah, I'm sure he needs his recovery, he needs his rest, but he's certainly rooting for his home nation to beat, well, my home nation of England.
2: Of course, yeah, he'll have to switch his phone notifications off if he wants to get some sleep, I'm sure. Hannah,
3: yeah,
2: we know Jonas Vingegaard scored an early victory, didn't he, over Tadej Pogacar on Saturday in that team trial, as I mentioned. How did they both fare today?
3: Well, for Tadej Pogacar, you could see he was playing a big team role between himself and Isaac Del Toro, his teammate who took the victory. And when I was speaking to the sports director after the stage, Andre Hopman, I asked them how was that going to fare between them both, when both riders, essentially, between Pogacar and Del Toro, could have won the stage. And it was very much, well, they need to talk to each other on the road and they make a decision between themselves. But I have to say, Jonas Vingegaard, he looked calm. He was well protected by Davide Pigonzoli, also Matteo Jorgensen. It was quite a stressful stage, and I think the most important thing, and as I spoke to their sports director, Mark Rafe, get through today safely because there's still more stages to come. So I think both riders are looking very, very good, but it's hard to tell on a medium mountain day like today before we get to the big, big mountains like the Tourmalet on stage 6, for example, or even the double ascent of Alpe d'Huez on stage 19 and stage 20.
2: Yeah, you've mentioned a couple of potentially grueling stages there. We know it's a grueling 3 weeks as it is. It's such a challenging tour, isn't it? We know this is why we love the Tour de France. 23 days, 21 races. What stages are you most looking forward to, Hannah? And where do you think it could be won and lost?
3: For me, I am actually looking forward to the Alpe d'Huez stages, to be honest, because it's going to be so grueling and so difficult. But at the same time, I think it's going to be a real thriller. And I think the tour could go all the way until that point, to be honest. One of the big things that I think is going to play and have a huge impact on the racing riders is the heat and the temperatures that they're going to face over the next few days. It's really uncertain with temperatures above 40 degrees. And even if you've done all of the heat acclimation, the adaptations coming into the Tour de France to try and help the body adapt to the heat, it's so demanding and so difficult. So it's just going to be a grueling 3 weeks, as you said, Delos. But I certainly think the double ascent on stage 19 and 20 is where ultimately we'll see who is looking like the best rider for the yellow jersey.
2: Absolutely. Well, listen, you take it easy in the coming days. Don't you go staying up late now till 2 a.m. in the morning and watching
3: not
2: a certain football match.

0: Hannah, great to chat to you as ever. There's no chance Hannah will be sleeping. She'll be watching it. Hannah Walker there on day two of the Tour de France, cycling broadcaster for TNT Sports. Here on centre at Wimbledon, Chris Dennis. Quite an interesting matchup. Naomi Osaka at the moment comprehensively beating the world number one, Aryna Sabalenka.
1: She's a double breakup and serving here to take it to 5-1 in the opening set. Some ferocious hitting from both sides of the net. Both players absolutely pummeling the ball for all they're worth. And Naomi Osaka just coming in to try and put a ball away into the net from Sabalenka. So that takes Osaka to a game point for a 5-1 lead. She's lost to her three times this season already. This is their first meeting on grass. But interestingly, Osaka said in each of those defeats to Sabalenka this year, she learnt something after each match. And she seems to have applied those lessons, whatever those lessons were, in this match so far. And she has a point here for a 5-1 lead. Double break.
0: And over on court one, Lee James, you're watching an absolute epic. Yeah, and they've only played two sets.
2: Yes, already over 2 hours on court, and predictably we are going into a third set, and it's level at one set all. Auger Aliassime and Davidovic Fokina's efficiency on serve has seen precious few breakpoint opportunities come their way. The Canadian third seed, though, did have to navigate three set points in his last service game. He held his nerve to take it into a tie break, and then when Davidovic Fokina sent his backhand long, it was Auger Aliassime who levelled this match. Been some treatment as well for the Spaniard on his ankle. We'll see how that progresses as we enter the third set now. One set apiece, Daleth.
0: And just a word on Novak Djokovic, Chris. Thank you, Lee. Novak Djokovic, we saw winning earlier in four sets against the qualifier Roman Safiulin, into another quarterfinal here at Wimbledon. The elusive 25th Grand Slam gets ever nearer.
1: Yes, it does. He's taken a big step, a 17th quarterfinal here. He's still got one or two matches to negotiate, of course, and he's in the same half of the draw as Jannik Sinner. Many people are saying that Sinner's getting better and better match by match, but it's not the vintage of 2025 that we saw of Sinner. Not everything is well with Jannik Sinner, so an opportunity. But against that, as you heard in commentary if you were with us, the tank of Novak Djokovic was pretty much pushing empty towards the end of that match. So for me, the question is, how quickly can he recover? But yes, the 25th is still on.
0: It certainly is. Chris Dennis, my thanks as ever. Lee James too, the rest of the Sports World team as well. That's it. 4 hours of sport have gone by in the blink of an eye. We will be back next week. We'll be back from Monday onwards. Don't go anywhere. Still at Wimbledon for the rest of the week. Take care for now. Thanks for listening.
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6: 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Also, the man who survived at sea by clinging onto a cool box. And the school trip to a star-studded premiere.
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7: Cities drive the global economy. They have jobs, opportunities, and excitement. But they're also driving climate change.
8: So we see 2.5 billion people to be added to cities over the next 25 years. And 90% of that growth will happen in cities in sub-Saharan Africa and South Asia.
7: Mayors around the world are trying to turn problems into solutions.
9: And this is one of the advantages of our city networks, sharing ideas. Replacing heating systems with geothermal systems is being done in Warsaw, to having community food gardens for food security whilst greening as being done in KZN City. The examples of city leadership are just endless.
7: This week on The Climate Question from the BBC World Service, we're asking, can we build cities better? That's with me, Jordan Dunbar, after the BBC World Service News.
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0: Moscow. Iran's supreme leader, Mujtaba Khamenei, was conspicuously absent from his father's funeral in Tehran today, as senior regime figures joined thousands of mourners paying their respects to the late Ayatollah. Ali Khamenei's three other sons did attend the service, which came on the second day of his extended funeral. Mujtaba has not appeared in public since his father was killed in US-Israeli attacks at the start of the war. Volunteers congregated at the funeral to feed the mourners, like this man from Kermanshah.
1: This funeral is a continuation of the epic on the battlefield and in diplomacy, and it must be held in a passionate and epic manner. We decided to set this place up with the help of the people so the process could move forward more quickly.
0: Thousands of firefighters across southern Europe are battling wildfires fueled by an unseasonal 40 degrees heat wave and strong winds. Paddy Maguire reports.
2: With temperatures set to rise again in the coming days, authorities are scrambling to respond to the wildfires, which are happening in early summer rather than during its peak. So far, the blazes have consumed more than 19,000 hectares of land, more than twice the area of Manhattan Island, across Portugal, Spain, France and Greece. In northern Portugal, a fire across 35 kilometres is now said to be mostly under control. In Greece, flames from a forest fire destroyed two factories near Thessaloniki. Meanwhile, another fire is threatening Monday's third stage of the Tour de France through the Pyrenees.
0: Germany's federal government is considering withholding classified information from ministers in any state administration should it include the far-right AfD. The defence minister said he would be uncomfortable handing over sensitive data given the party's close relationship with Russia. Polls suggest the AfD could win an absolute majority in a state election for the first time in September. The AfD has climbed in popularity since coming second in last year's general election. During a speech at the AfD party convention, the co-leader, Alice Weidel, reaffirmed that they were ready to take control of Germany.
3: With black, red and gold, our national colours, we are heading into the early federal election and we will stake our claim to the government. We are the strongest force in eastern Germany. We will govern. We want to take responsibility for our country, which we love so dearly.
0: Syria has announced it's expecting a visit by the French President Emmanuel Macron in a further sign of normalising relations with the West. Without mentioning a date, Syria's state news agency said Mr Macron would discuss ways of strengthening bilateral relations and bring a delegation of investors. There's been no comment from Paris. Mr Macron received President al-Sharaa last year, despite controversy about hosting the former leader of an affiliate group of al-Qaeda. BBC World News. A woman has been charged with murder after the body of a four-year-old boy was found dead in a home in the Australian state of New South Wales. She allegedly made references to cannibalism when she attended the police station in the town of Wyong. Police said the child had significant arm injuries and had been dead for some time when they found him. A lawyer for a high-profile Palestinian doctor who's been in Israeli detention without charge for 18 months says he's in a critical condition. Dr. Hussam Abu Safia was director of the Kamal Adwan Hospital in northern Gaza when it was under siege. His lawyer said he visited the doctor on Thursday and he had new severe injuries that made him hard to recognise. Israel maintains he's a member of Hamas and that he's being held legally as an unlawful combatant. Cape Verde's football squad, known as the Blue Sharks, have returned home after losing in the knockout stage of the World Cup. Hundreds of supporters, many dressed in the blue kit of the team, cheered and waved flags as the team emerged from the airport on the back of an open-top vehicle. The squad took the defending champions Argentina into extra time after a string of impressive performances. Pedro Leitão Brito, also known as Bubista, is the team's manager.
4: What Cape Verde managed to do throughout this whole World Cup, not just for those in America but spread across the world, is project an image of pride, of representing the national team, and we have to be satisfied with that.
0: Excitement is rising in Mexico ahead of their World Cup clash with England in Mexico City. The co-hosts are aiming to qualify for the quarterfinals for the first time in 40 years. They're hoping that high altitude and the intense atmosphere in the Azteca Stadium will give them an edge. In today's first match, Brazil take on Norway in New Jersey. And that's the latest BBC News.

0: Most people in the world now live in cities, and that number is predicted to get even higher. But urban areas create the most pollution. They could also hold the biggest solutions. So this week on The Climate Question, we're asking, can we build better cities? From the BBC World Service, I'm Jordan Dunbar. To answer that question with me are two brilliant guests. We have Yvonne Aki-Sawyer. You're here in two roles, Yvonne, because you're the mayor of Freetown, capital of Sierra Leone, and you're also co-chair of C40 Cities, and that's a network of mayors coming together to fight climate change.
1: Absolutely. Thank you, Jordan. It's a pleasure to be here.
0: Thank you, Yvonne. And with me, we have Roger van den Berg from the WRI, World Resources Institute, which is an environmental NGO. And Roger specialises in sustainable city design. He's a former urban planner and architect.
2: Correct. Totally correct. Yes. I made my hands dirty.
0: I guess what I want to start off with is talking about cities in general and how important they are. Yvonne, you're mayor of Freetown, that's the capital of Sierra Leone, it's a coastal city. Give me a short tour of the city. What does it look like? What does it feel like? What are your favourite things?
1: Let me just give you a little bit of the sort of topography, the geography. So picture this, you're coming from the Atlantic Ocean.
0: Yep.
1: In front of you is the city. You have the beach, you have the city, you have the mountain range. And that's why when the climate crisis kind of hits us, it hits us hard. It's a beautiful, charming place, but we've seen our population double. 2015, it was 1,055,000 people. It's now estimated that by 2028, it will be 2 million. A lot of that pull into the city is coming from rural communities who are suffering the effect, the impact of climate change affecting subsistence farming. So can you imagine what that pressure is like? I grew up in a city that was green. Those mountains were green. There were rivers, there were streams flowing down to the ocean. So much of that has been lost. And I often joke and say, we're probably the city where residents can tell you more about climate change than most because it's impacting them.
0: Roger, you've lived in two Dutch port cities, Rotterdam and Amsterdam, two big rivals. Where's better?
2: Yeah, I choose Rotterdam, right? As many architects, I lived and worked in Rotterdam because it was a sort of an open space for a lot of experimentation. And Rotterdam was bombed during World War II. So it had a sort of had to rebuild and reinvent itself. And first, it was built after sort of modernist ideas, very car-oriented. In the last decades, Rotterdam has done a great job in creating better public spaces, much more attractive streets, and also developed a lot of the areas around the river and outdated port areas. So a big transformation, a lot of experimentation. Rotterdam has also seen enormous surge in projects on how to deal with resilience, right? And how to deal with heat, how to deal with water pressures and flooding. I think one of the famous examples that has been talked about in many places is this innovative water square that fills up with water when it rains a lot. But when it's dry, you can, you know, play basketball and so on. So I really like that vibe of experimenting and trying new things and really advancing a lot related to resilience and climate adaptation.
0: When it comes to climate change, lots of people think of governments, presidents, prime ministers, and the big international negotiations. But what I'm really interested in is the city level, what they're capable of. More than half of us around the world, according to the World Bank, now live in urban areas. The UN predicts that 7 billion of us will be urban dwellers by 2050. And it's not just where we live, it's where we work, jobs and opportunities. World Bank says cities create 80% of global GDP. And then on the climate change side, urban areas produce roughly 70% of the greenhouse gas emissions responsible for warming the planet. Roger, when people look around towns and cities, what are they seeing that's responsible for these greenhouse gas emissions? Kind of talk us through where they're coming from.
2: Buildings, the building sector. I mean, we need cooling, we need heating, and we don't do that on a very energy efficient way. Second is transportation, greenhouse gas from combustion engines. And this is why maybe we can talk a little bit later about the electrification of transportation. And then we have materials and waste management. So waste also emits a lot.

0: methane. So these are the kind of the four elements that contribute to greenhouse gases in cities.
1: So Roger, more and more people are moving to cities. There are cities that aren't even built yet that people will be living in by 2050, and there'll be new bits of cities as well. Is there a danger, coming from an architect or urban planning background, that if we don't change the way we build them, we're locking in these bad habits, we're locking in these emissions for decades to come?
0: You're totally right. I mean, this is a real danger. I think since the 50s, we tend to build cities very car-oriented. This idea of proximity, and luckily great cities such as Paris under the leadership of Anne Hidalgo have shown that you can create much more walkable, much more cities based on proximity. You have to do it from a much more human and people-centered perspective. Can you create a small-scale infrastructure, better walkability, smaller scale neighborhoods with parks? And that doesn't have to be more expensive, but it creates a lot of opportunities for reducing greenhouse gas emissions, because we talk a lot about electrification of transport these days, but actually the best way to reduce emissions is to create proximity, to make sure that you're close to where the jobs are, to make sure that you're close to where the services are, and to have options for public transportation. And I think just to kind of the, I mean, what we're facing is really serious. So we see 2.5 billion people to be added to cities over the next 25 years. And 90% of that growth will happen in cities in sub-Saharan Africa and South Asia. So there's lots to do. And many of them are very practical solutions for creating just simply better neighborhoods for people to live in.
1: Yvonne.
2: So I'll give you some examples outside in different parts of the world, because I think that's something else that we need to be conscious of. This is not a homogeneous situation. The emitters are predominantly in the industrialized West. The impact is predominantly in the global South. So that's something else we have to be aware of. So examples, Medellin, green corridors, literally kilometers of trees alongside roads. We have in Copenhagen, cycling lanes, huge investment in reducing. So Roger talked about proximity, but that also comes with what is the mode of transport. I'll give you a few examples of what we're doing in Freetown within our context. We started with 1.2 million trees. Well, 1 million was a target. We did 1.2 million. And the idea there, it's not just planting trees, but it's very specific. Stabilizing slopes that would otherwise lead to mudslides. Ensuring that we're protecting water catchment areas. Protecting mangroves. We've now increased our target to 4 million trees by 2028. But importantly, we're also going on to the carbon market. We're going through an accreditation process now so we can have carbon offsets for those trees to increase our ability to plant more.
1: So is that people would say, okay, I'm going to create X amount of carbon, greenhouse gas emission, so I'll pay you in Freetown to plant a certain amount of trees that would take that out of the atmosphere?
2: Absolutely. And what's also important to remember when it comes to nature-based solutions, this is something that you'll hear more and more. And this is happening all over the world in so many cities. We can, by design, do simple things to deal with our electricity gap. We're bringing in multi-dimension solutions. We have markets that are producing waste, organic waste. In Hagen Street Market, in Kutan Road Market, in Congo Market, in my communities, we are actually using that waste now to power a biodigester, which produces the electricity to create a cool room.
1: So instead of that just leaking methane into the atmosphere and being waste, it's
2: and,
1: now and
2: more importantly,
1: into energy.
2: And more importantly, instead of using energy that is fossil fuel, you're using it from the organic waste that's being created. And that then is going to the cold room, which is helping women to keep their produce cool. And that would otherwise, a cold room would otherwise have been powered by a generator. We have on a very, very simple, small level, 10,000 women just offered an insurance policy. 60% of our traders or of our work population work outdoors in the informal sector. You have women sitting under the sun. With the heat rising the way it is, that's health issues for them. It's economic issues as produce gets destroyed with the heat. This insurance policy says, okay, small contribution. If the temperature is right to a certain level, we give you a payout so that you can actually replace the produce you've lost. But in the background, we're increasing access to cooling for them. We're building market shade covers. So these are practical solutions.

0: of adaptation. I know we haven't quite got to them, but coming on to mitigation, Freetown, we've just completed a little while ago now a feasibility study to introduce a cable car, something Medellin did. In Colombia. And this is one of the advantages of our city networks, sharing ideas. Replacing heating systems with geothermal systems is being done in Warsaw, to having gardens, community food gardens for food security whilst greening, as being done in Quezon City. The examples of city leadership coming into this space are just endless.
1: So it's co-benefits, one thing doing many things,
0: but very importantly, it's also creating jobs. This is something that's been a real sort of pushback. Oh, we don't have time for green because people will lose jobs. No, more jobs are created. These are green jobs. Green jobs, employment for young people, sustainability, and economic growth.
1: A reminder that you're listening to The Climate Question from the BBC World Service. I'm Jordan Dunbar. Today, we've been hearing how cities drive the world's economy as well as pump out pollution. But they could help reduce planet warming emissions and respond to the already changing climate. With me is Mayor Yvonne Aki-Sawyer and urban planner Roger Vandenberg. Roger, one of the things I want to ask you as someone who specialises in sustainable design is, if you were to start from scratch or you're designing a new part of a city, what would you do differently?
2: Well, I mean, what I first would do is to lay out a very simple, basic and fine-grained mesh of streets, not roads and trunk infrastructure. It's very interesting to, when I say this and when we work with mayors, often the opposition is saying, yeah, but we need to do real estate business. It's not how cities work these days. The biggest real estate project in the world is Manhattan. And because the block size, the size of the blocks where you can build your buildings is relatively small, it's incredibly walkable. So first, create this good mesh of streets. And streets create economies. Streets create interaction. Streets create space for trees. Streets create space for shade. So I think that's one of the most important things to start with. And then the question is, how do you design those public spaces? Are they really for the people or are they for the cars? And the problem is that what we advocate is nothing against the car, but you need, first of all, you need options. And second of all, you need to look at what actually is the demand of the population. So make it small scale, create space for streets, create good public spaces, and as such, make sure that the pedestrians and that there's good, safe walking possibilities on those streets.
1: I was interested, there's a word, sprawl. This idea where instead of cities being compact and together going up, they just spread. And actually, the more your city spreads, the more resources you have to use, right? Like energy and transport, and therefore the more greenhouse gas emissions.
2: Yeah. No, I mean, if you sprawl, that means that you need to kind of travel much more from one place to another. It also means that the upfront cost in investing in infrastructure is super high.
1: And so also that's water, energy, internet.
2: Yeah, exactly. So you need to kind of bring in all those infrastructure for only a few houses. So this is where you create more what we call compact cities, where people are more closer together in higher densities. You can have really the benefits of cities, and that creates economic opportunities. And as I said, that creates much better access to services. Because if you are moving to a city, you want to get the benefits of the city.
1: What about buildings? What about existing buildings? Because we mentioned they're responsible for 21% of all the emissions in cities. What can we do about those?
2: So what we need to do, we need to think about how we can create passive cooling, how we can create more shade. How do we deal with our roofs? Amsterdam is an example where they created a lot of green roofs. Green roofs really reduce the temperature and reduce the energy demand for cooling systems, for example. So you can think about the materials, you can think about the roofs, you can think about shading, and you can think about the materials that buildings are built of. Because also the materials themselves, they include carbon because they have been produced like cement and like steel. So you see a lot of experiments right now creating sustainable wooden buildings that have a much smaller carbon footprint.
1: Yvonne, you mentioned about how cities around the world are growing really, really quickly, including Freetown. That often means that it's difficult to put a plan in place

0: and you have so-called informal settlements that might be on the outskirts or even in the centre, I take it that then makes it harder as a mayor or an urban planner to try and change things round?
1: So I'd like to think about that in two ways. Yes, it's harder. It's moving very fast. But where there's a plan, you know, Roger talked about, you asked him, well, how would he go about it? And he said he would start with a plan. So let's just understand that there's cities that plan and there's cities that don't. And the reason for that is varied and often political. So where do we end up? We end up in a situation, whether it's deliberate or it's inadvertent, you end up in a situation where you have informal settlements springing up. What does that mean? You are more exposed to vulnerability. Informal settlements are typically along coastlines. In my city, that was the case. And 45% of residents in Freetown live in informal settlements. When it comes to dealing with the climate crisis, you have even more of an exposure, even more of a vulnerability. Many of the housing structures actually are made of corrugated iron. You may have seen these in, you know, in pictures, in documentaries and so on. But can you imagine what it feels like living in a structure in the heat that's made of corrugated iron?
0: All of that heat.
1: It's like living in an oven. So when we talk about vulnerability, these are fundamental systemic issues that need to be addressed. You know, I've been pushing and advocating for land use planning because the answer to the informal settlement is planning.
0: Roger, in terms of adaptation, what are we seeing? You know, tell me about sustainable design and adaptation.
2: Planning is not only planning streets, buildings, and concrete, right? For a long time, our cities used to sort of settle in the natural environment, but we sort of got totally disconnected from our ecological system. So it's incredibly important to break the barriers between cities and nature. This is one system. So we need to think about water bodies, about water management, make space for water runoff if it rains, for example, or if rivers flood. Make sure that we build in the right places, not in the floodplains, but in the safe places. And a lot of cities are understanding that right now. We see examples. For example, a city in Barranquilla who created a whole strategy around providing parks for everyone, you know, within 5 minutes distance of their homes. But we also see great examples in Indian cities, in Bangalore, where the municipality works with some of our team and other partners in creating more space for water and water management. So this needs to be kind of integral part of city management. But the good thing is that the people in the cities, they love it. You know, they love it. There's nothing better than to live in a city where you can breathe clean air, where you have shade, and where you see green spaces and are available to, and where you have the capabilities to kind of bring your family to a park.
1: I just wanted to come in on that because something that's also necessary is for that mindset to change. You know, Roger talked about the way Rotterdam was built for cars. But for many people in the developing world, in, you know, in African cities, it is an aspiration to own a car.
0: It gives you freedom.
1: It gives you freedom. It's also prestige. It's, you know, I have arrived. So when you're talking about getting people into public transport, you also need to be thinking about how does that mindset change shift? Because obviously, like the fossil fuel industry, the motor car industry is very good at promoting the power and the prestige that comes with the ownership of a vehicle. So that's something else that, you know, we need to work on and work with. And on a really practical level, something that you might find odd, it's also that not everybody sort of grows up with access to a bicycle. So one of the things that we're doing is creating a bicycle sort of learning, giving children the opportunity to learn to ride a bike. Because if adults can't ride a bike, you can't really say move on to riding a bike from the perspective of shifting culture. So it's understanding that context differs. And on that, I'll give you one last one, which is 82% of cooking fuel in Freetown is wood or charcoal. That's 82% because we don't have gas and people can't afford electricity. So they use wood. And that has also put enormous pressure on our forest landscape. But how do you replace that? You know, we are now producing briquettes from fecal sludge. So the waste that comes from our body is being processed into alternative charcoal. We've done it at an experimental level for a couple of years
0: now. Is that less polluting?
1: It's non-polluting.
0: Okay.
1: Because it's decarbonized. So a practical solution that will help us to save our trees, reduce costs

0: our residents and ensure that they can still cook. And from a health perspective, I have to say, carbon from wood, we have respiratory illness as the third biggest killer in our city. This will also have huge health benefits.
1: Roger.
2: So I think the health dimension of what we're talking about is serious and severe. You're meeting now two people that are very excited and passionate about cities. So our narrative is often very optimistic, but we really need to look at the data, right? So if you look at the health impact of heat, it's severe, right? Approximately 500,000 people every year die from heat-related health issues. If you look at the air pollution in many rapidly growing cities, it's really severe. So, I mean, adaptation to climate is also helping to create just better lives and healthier lives for people. Now, mayors and local leaders are closer to where the actual climate impacts are felt. So they see what it does to homes. It destroys homes, it destroys livelihoods, it creates unproductivity. So they see it and they want to change it. So I think there's an enormous agility of mayors and local leaders to respond to climate impacts. The problem is that the resources, most of the cities, except for a few exceptions like New York or like London, for a few exceptions, actually cannot pay for all this transformation from their own balance sheets. That is a challenge because in the end, every conversation will end on a discussion about resources. But for cities, it's very important that they create better collaboration and partnership with the national authorities. Because without that collaboration, we cannot get to the transformation that cities need and that country needs to deliver on their national climate plans.
1: Yvonne, if you can give me sort of the best things about Freetown for people that are unlucky enough to have never been.
0: Our beaches.
1: Beaches.
0: Number one. Number two, our people. There's not a place that smiles more than Freetown. But number three, I would also say we love to party. So if you're a party animal, come to Freetown.
1: Beaches, friendly people, parties, foods. Yvonne, thank you very much for speaking to us today.
0: Thank you. Thanks for having me.
1: Roger, thank you very much for joining us.
2: Thank you very much, Jordan, and great conversation.
1: And thank you for listening. Don't forget, if you have a climate question of your own, then email theclimatequestion@bbc.com. The production team were me, Jordan Dunbar, Diane Richardson, Simon Watts, Dave O'Neill, Melanie Stewart-Smith, and Tom Brignall. See you next time.

0: BBC World Service, uncovering a hidden world where something small is becoming very big business.
1: When you think of the smuggling of Kenyan wildlife, you think of elephant ivory and rhino horn. But over the past year, arrests of ant poachers have made global headlines.
2: We have our law enforcement team stationed at borders.
3: So the sniffer dogs are now being traced to sniff out ants?
2: Exactly.
1: A single day's harvest of queen ants can be worth hundreds of thousands of dollars for smugglers.
4: You're buying 1,000 at 100 euros and selling one at 80. One. 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
1: They're smuggled in test tubes and trafficked along established routes to feed a global obsession few people know even exists. I'm Alicia Folkman. I'll be finding out why these tiny creatures are so valuable.
0: Secrets of the Ant Trade. Thursday at 1:30 and 8:30 GMT.
5: Up on The Happy Pod, how one family stumbled across royalty on a mountain. Pete was carrying his paraplegic son when they met Catherine, Princess of Wales. Plus, the skateboarder who crossed Africa from Uganda to Cape Town. The man who survived at sea by clinging to a cool box. And why one of the world's biggest film stars invited schoolchildren to his latest film premiere. All of that and more uplifting stories after this news summary.
6: BBC News with Danielle Yawovietska. Iran's supreme leader Mujtaba Khamenei was conspicuously absent from his father's funeral in Tehran as senior regime figures joined big crowds paying their respects to the late Ayatollah. Ali Khamenei's three other sons did attend the service on the second day of his extended funeral. Thousands of firefighters across southern Europe are battling wildfires fueled by an unseasonal 40 degrees heat wave and strong winds. The blazes have consumed thousands of hectares of land across Portugal, Spain, France and Greece.

0: A lawyer for a high-profile Palestinian doctor held in Israeli detention without charge for 18 months says he's in a critical condition. Dr. Hussam Abu Safia became the international face of health workers struggling to treat patients during Israel's war with Hamas. Syria says it's expecting a visit by the French President Emmanuel Macron in a further sign of normalising relations with the West. A date wasn't given. Australian police have charged a woman with murder after the body of a four-year-old boy was found dead in a home in the state of New South Wales. She allegedly made references to cannibalism when she attended the police station in the town of Wyong. Police said the child had significant arm injuries and had been dead for some time. Germany's federal government is considering withholding classified information from ministers in any state administration should it include the far-right AfD. Polls indicate the AfD could win in Saxony-Anhalt in September. Cape Verde's football squad have returned home to a hero's welcome after their World Cup run came to an end. The team from one of the smallest countries in Africa took the defending champions, Argentina, into extra time. And excitement is rising in Mexico ahead of their World Cup clash with England in Mexico City. The co-hosts are aiming to qualify for the quarterfinals for the first time in 40 years. BBC News.
1: This is the Happy Pod from the BBC World Service. I'm Holly Gibbs, and in this edition, a chance encounter with royalty.
2: I was just dumbfounded, to be honest. Because she had all the walking gear on, I think I might have just walked past her, to be honest. But yeah, she was lovely. She was being very motherly to Ted, seeing if he was warm enough.
1: How a family met the UK's future queen while climbing a mountain. Also, why a man from the US decided to skateboard across Africa.
3: I want them to feel inspired, knowing that that skate park was built off of this, like, chasing a dream, you know? And I want people to skate that knowing they could do way more than what they believe they can do.
1: Plus, how an unusual object saved a man's life at sea.
4: He had a cool box and he was able to hold on to that and was in the water for about 4 hours. Just surviving that is pretty remarkable.
1: Double the love as twins marry twins in Nigeria. And the children who went on a school trip to a star-studded movie premiere.
5: I'm with the coolest kids in the world, St. Greg's Primary. Here they are, look!
6: We just met the Rock!
1: It's not often you stumble across royalty, but one family did so while climbing the highest mountain in the UK. Pete Haslam was carrying his paraplegic son Ted in his wheelchair to the top of Ben Nevis when they met Catherine, Princess of Wales. And it wasn't just a one-off encounter. They passed each other twice the next day too.
7: Congratulations.
8: Yeah, well done.
7: Inspiration to us all.
8: How are you doing, Ted? You're not too cold.
9: It's not very good.
8: You're
9: spectacular.
8: Is there any people still in their T-shirts? And have you been up here before?
1: Catherine was doing the same challenge, known as the Three Peaks, in aid of the hospital where she was treated for cancer.
10: Lots of people have asked me why I'm doing this challenge, and partly it's personal. I'm so grateful to be here, to be strong enough to walk these hills. But more importantly, it's to give something back and acknowledge really all the incredible work going on up and down this country. I've met some incredible people, those people who are living with and beyond cancer. And I know personally how difficult that journey is. And I really wanted to use this opportunity as my way of contributing to all the wonderful work that's going on. And in particular, to support the Royal Marsden Cancer Charity, an organisation very dear to me, but who do extraordinary work supporting those living with and beyond the disease.
1: Pete, Ted and 15 of their friends and family trekked around 37 kilometres to raise money for a children's charity which donated play equipment to Ted. Ted was left paralysed at the age of 3 after he was diagnosed with an aggressive spinal tumour. Princess Catherine has made a donation to the cause, saying the people she met were inspiring. Ted and Pete spoke to the BBC's Sarah Julian.

So when we were walking down from Belarus, we met at like a corner place where like you could, it was like a perfect place to stop and talk. So it was a really good place where we stopped. And then we met

0: No, it did not. Because the friend I went to stay with is also a homosexual.
1: And what was your relationship with your faith at that point?
0: I was still at the Anglican Church. I take prayers very, very seriously as an Anglican member. I was also a good Christian. At 7 a.m., I am already in church. I take Bible study because I don't see me being a gay as something or someone who is demonic.
2: This is where Appiah's story becomes more complicated, as his strong Christian identity clashed irrevocably with his sexuality. In Nigeria, the Bible's often cited to condemn same-sex relationships. Passages in Leviticus and the writings of St. Paul are frequently used to support that view. However, for Appiah, there's no contradiction between being Christian and being a homosexual. He recognizes that the Bible is often quoted, but he points to passages in the New Testament that emphasize love above all else. For example, where Jesus teaches, love your neighbor as yourself.
0: In the scripture, Jeremiah 1 verse 5, he said, I chose you before I gave you life and before you were born. He has selected us. So God really selected me personally. My sexuality actually can't stop me from doing things for God.
2: So despite what he had been through, he chose not only to continue to worship as a Christian, but to train to become an Anglican priest.
0: It was at the peak of the coronavirus when I became a catechist. I was given a local church to manage.
1: And did the church know, the church that gave you that appointment, did they know you were gay?
0: At the time, no. But there were a few reverends and reverend canons that knew about my sexuality. But the bishops and the rest, they didn't know.
2: After that came theological college, where he was surprised to find he was not alone.
0: I eventually enrolled into theological school. What I saw at theological school is something different.
1: Oh, really? Tell us.
0: I thought I was the only gay man there, so I just kept it within myself. But what I saw there, we started having this click. I was like, what? I was shocked.
1: So you're saying when you went there, there were a lot of gays there?
0: Yes. Not only one or two, but a lot.
1: And a lot of them will have graduated and will now be priests in the Anglican Church all over Nigeria. And a lot of them will be now hiding or wondering whether to leave the church, I suppose.
0: Some left. Some are still there fighting with their sexuality.
1: And why do you think there were so many gay people in the theological college?
0: Everybody loves Christ. Everyone wants to preach the gospel to the nation. But one hindrance is just the gay part of it. Those who don't want others to know are hiding.
1: And so at what point, I mean, you started to actually go up the church? I mean, you were then qualified? You became a pastor?
0: After theological school, yes. I was called into ministry as a reverend full-time.
1: How did that feel at that point, knowing the church's attitude to homosexuality?
0: I was so excited. But there's something that they do every year. The chancellors and bishops, they would ask us to pick up our Bible and swear an oath, raising our right hand and take an oath to not engage in homosexuality. But for me, I don't join them. So I step outside because I cannot take an oath to rededicate my life that I won't engage in homosexuality when I know fully well I am into it. I don't preach against it and I don't like seeing pastors preaching against it. I told my friends that I would sign the papers, but I would not take the oath. So the other priests who see themselves as more worthy started watching me.
1: So are these more the senior people in the church or just different people?
0: Senior people in the church, the venerables.
1: The venerables, they started looking at you as not being properly Christian.
0: Yes.
1: Because as far as they're concerned, you're breaking, you're going against the Bible, against Scripture.
0: Yes.
2: For clergy like Appiah, the church's opposition to homosexuality has affected him in deeply personal ways. As a young priest, he was expected to conform.
1: And so what started to happen then to you? I mean, you're in your church, you're running the church. You're a pastor in the church. People are coming to you for advice.

0: you're administering the various sacraments. What happened after that?
1: We were asked to go and marry, because you can't be a reverend without having a wife, so we do not fall into sin.
0: Oh, so they wanted you to marry a woman?
1: Yes, so I won't fall into sin.
0: Right, so what did you say to them?
1: I said I will, but within myself, I had no intention to marry. Some of the venerables watching us then reported us to the bishop.
0: So is there some opposition around in the church, in the community, saying, look, this person isn't a proper priest?
1: No, I had no opposition from the community I was serving. The opposition was from the priests themselves.
0: So what do they do then? They're getting worried. You're there, you're not getting married. It's not looking like to them like you're following biblical teaching. What happens after that?
1: They finally found out because I had an affair with a children's teacher.
0: With a student teacher. But how did they find out that you were having an affair?
1: Someone reported it.
0: Somebody noticed you were having an affair with a student teacher and they reported you to the venerable.
1: The senior priest didn't ask us, never confirmed anything with us. What he did was to report directly to the bishop. The panel was set. There were 12 persons in the panel. We were 4 in the room, invited and questioned.
0: So just describe what happened. You were called in front of this panel, 12 people, and what did they say to you?
1: They first asked if it was true that we are homosexuals. We said yes. Then they said if we knew we were gay, why did we venture into becoming priests? I told them personally my sexuality was not affecting the church in any way.
0: Because your church, where you were presiding, the congregation knew you were gay?
1: No, they didn't.
0: Right, but they still liked you as a pastor?
1: Yes, very much. The church was growing.
0: So you were successful?
1: I had promised myself never to let my sexuality affect my work with the church. They went around the congregation asking people, asking church members and the children as well.
0: They literally went round the congregation to see if you'd slept with any of the members?
1: Yes.
0: Children as well?
1: Yes. They found nothing, but the decision came. So after the panel, the resolution was given to the bishop and he asked us to leave the church.
2: All 4 men were expelled from the Anglican Church. Years of training, gone.
0: So the panel decided that you were no longer suitable to be a pastor and you would have to completely leave the Anglican Communion?
1: We were asked to leave the vicarage. I was no longer to call myself a priest in the Anglican Communion.
2: You're listening to The Documentary from the BBC World Service. I'm Emily Buchanan, and for Heart and Soul, I'm hearing the story of Appiah, a homosexual Nigerian priest devoted to the Anglican Church, who found himself torn between his faith and his sexual identity.
0: So when you said to the panel, look, I've got a growing church, the congregation are happy with me, I want to just keep working there and spreading the gospel and growing the Anglican Church, what did they say?
1: They said a homosexual cannot be a priest.
0: And you'd done all this theological training, you'd been practicing as a priest, everything had been going well. How did you feel about that?
1: Very, very bad. I felt embarrassed. I felt everything about me and God has come to an end. I felt everything about me has finished.
2: This isn't just a Nigerian story. Across the global Anglican Communion, deep divisions have opened up over sexuality. Earlier this year, we attended the latest meeting of the conservative movement Global Anglican Futures Conference, or GAFCON. It's strongly represented in Africa and teaches that homosexual practice is incompatible with scripture. They firmly reject same-sex relationships amongst both congregations and clergy.
3: We're in the business of seeking that each and every one in this room and the millions that are represented by this room around the world would stay salty, would keep our lamps lit, because we're committed to the gospel. And you're here because you're a gospel person, and we're a gospel family in GAFCON, and the world needs gospel families.
2: That was GAFCON's General Secretary, the

0: Reverend Paul Donison. He's sensitive to accusations the group is homophobic, and he stressed it was also important to have pastoral responsibilities towards gay people. This was a stand set out at the once-a-decade Anglican Communion meeting back in 1998, known as the Lambeth Conference, which I remember well as crystallising the clash of cultures over homosexuality.
1: In 1998, the Anglican Communion spoke with clarity on the definition of human sexuality and marriage. Right? Lambeth 110 in 1998 said that this conference, in view of the teaching of Scripture, upholds faithfulness in marriage between a man and a woman in lifelong union and believes that abstinence is right for those who are not called to marriage, while rejecting homosexual practice as incompatible with Scripture, calling on our people to minister pastorally and sensitively to all, irrespective of their sexual orientation. The two parts of Lambeth 110. Here's a definition of marriage, and then here's a call to compassionate ministry to those who struggle. But then ends by saying, we cannot advise the legitimizing or blessing of same-sex unions, nor ordaining those involved in same-gender unions.
0: In recent years, GAFCON has moved to reshape the Anglican Communion itself, and at their gathering they voted to sever ties with the Archbishop of Canterbury, saying that the Mother Church has abandoned biblical teaching. We spoke to ordinary Anglicans in the pews and found they strongly agree with this stance.
2: The issue of liberalism, relativism, adulteration of the truth, and then taking the church out of the Bible that we've seen in the global West. And for me, it's a bit frightening because the Bible is inerrant. The scriptures, reasoning and apostolic traditions. And in all of this, we've seen that based on apostolic tradition, there was nowhere we saw in the scripture where God and the early church fathers ordained or sanctioned same-sex union. We have to defend the faith. We have to. People have lost their life in defense of this faith.
3: I think the main role of the church as Christians is that we must follow what the Bible says. That the teachings of the Bible is what matters. So the way the Bible has tailored it for us, I believe, is the way we should go. The Church of England, who is or should be our leader, may have somehow deviated a bit from the teachings of the Bible. I don't support what's been done there, and I think they need to go back to the roots of how it was, of how the Bible teaches it.
4: For us, well, I say there's not so much of a debate. It's we know that this is what God ordained for us from the very beginning as a man and woman. The confusion that is growing, even though it's creeping into our society also, you might not see it on the newspaper, you might not see it, but we know it's growing because families face these issues every day. For people who have these struggles, we don't stand to reject them. Is to find ways to encourage such ones, to pray with such ones, to seek counseling, so that whatever they may have dabbled into, maybe in schools or somewhere else, you know, or whatever it is they've engaged in, they can seek counseling, seek prayers, and, you know, be reconciled back to their family and also to God. If a person who has fallen into sin, you know, gently help them and restore them into the faith.
0: For clergy like Appiah, this global struggle plays out in deeply personal ways. Although the institution had rejected him, he managed to find a new home for his Christian ministry.
5: In spite of everything you've been through, you've been rejected by your parents, you've been rejected by your church. What are you doing now with your faith?
6: I did not leave the church. I joined the Cherubim and Seraphim Church.
5: What kind of church is that?
6: A white garment church.
5: White garment church.
6: Yeah.
5: Okay, so you've joined another church. You're still very much a Christian. And are you a pastor in that church?
6: Yes, but we don't use the term pastor. We use elder. So these elders have a hierarchy and pray and intercede for the congregation. I also enrolled myself with online ministry to help queer people and even clergymen.

0: Within global Christianity, Appiah's experience is deeply contested. For many, scripture condemns his sexuality. For others, the biblical interpretation is evolving. Appiah has no doubts what his path is.
1: So what's your life been like since you left the church?
2: I feel so happy. I got myself engaged with organizations.
1: With what kind of organization?
2: NGOs.
1: People trying to help other gay clergy?
2: People trying to help others, teaching about HIV and AIDS in Nigeria. And for the gay clergy, we don't have such a ministry catering for them, specifically in Nigeria.
1: Right, you can't really be open about being gay. Certainly not gay clergy can't be open in Nigeria. Because it's illegal as well, isn't it, under the national law, being homosexual, as well as being very much disapproved of by the church?
2: Yes. I attended a two-day prayer conference for people fighting with their sexuality, people fighting with their faith, with God, all the lesbians, trans, gay, all there.
1: So you're finding yourself part of a much bigger LGBTQI space, and you feel liberated to be in that space. You're not trying to be something, or you're not hiding anything.
2: Yes, I'm not hiding anything.
1: And I suppose the church would say, you just shouldn't be gay, you know, it's sinful. Or you should be, if you are gay, then you have to be celibate.
2: I am gay. I'm not celibate. I don't see it as a sin.
1: Of course, overall, in the Anglican Communion, it is possible to be a gay priest. How do you feel about the position?
2: Yes, following the doctrine of Church of Nigeria, they are against it. But I don't see how my sexuality can affect the church. They quote Genesis and what happened when God destroyed Sodom and Gomorrah. But in the New Testament, God adores us, no matter our sexuality.
0: Appiah believes that the church should not take such a dogmatic view of homosexuality, nor is it even relevant to leading a Christian life.
2: God did not condemn anyone due to their sexuality. Knowing God and loving God has nothing to do with sexuality, faith, or following God. It's a decision, no matter who you are.
1: So, I mean, how do you see the fact that, you know, the Nigerian church is moving away from the Anglican Communion and from the Church of England, where you can be gay and a member of the clergy?
2: I do not believe they understand God, because if we bring in discrimination in the church, calling on us gay people to leave the church, leave the communion entirely, then who will preach to us to repent? Especially as there are still people within the church hiding, still fighting with their sexuality.
1: Right, so you're saying that actually there are gay priests within the church who haven't come out and they're hiding it?
2: Yes, many are in hiding.
1: But what would you say? You see, the point is the new global Anglican Communion is absolutely adamant that the drift towards allowing gay clergy and same-sex blessings is absolutely against what the Bible says, and they want to go back to the roots of Anglicanism, to the Bible, and they say they are the true Anglican Communion.
0: Here's their General Secretary, Paul Donison, again.
3: This is not a new communion, this is not a rival communion, nor an alternative communion. This is the Anglican Communion. This is why we're using the language of reordering. The movement began in 2008 as a renewing of the communion. We were going to be a prayerful protest for the gospel and prayed that the communion would turn itself around. But it didn't. Because often with this idea of a new communion, people say we're schismatic. Oh, you're schismatic, you're schismatic, you're breaking things. But here's the truth. We're not schismatic at all.
1: What do you say to them?
2: See, the world is changing. The way it was when I was younger is not the way it is today. I feel there's only one Anglican church, and so my message to them is we should reunite. Sexuality shouldn't be a problem for the church. The bishops and the primates should come back to the same Anglican church as it was.
0: Nigeria's Same-Sex Marriage Prohibition Act doesn't just ban marriage, it criminalizes same-sex relationships, public displays of affection, and even support networks. That means in everyday life,

0: still living in secrecy.
1: Do you worry then that the Anglican Church, in effect, will be weakened in a country like Nigeria because it's losing many clergy who might otherwise have been part of the Anglican Church and helped it to grow, but they're now joining other churches?
2: Yes. Talking about the future, they will lose clergymen.
1: Are there a lot of gay clergymen?
2: Yes. There are many who don't want to come out.
1: But there must be a lot of fear, because now the stakes are high, aren't they? They're saying we can't be part of any Anglican communion where there's tolerance of homosexuality.
2: Some priests are leaving the church, while those of them still within the Anglican Church are hiding.
1: Right, so you're saying that actually there are gay priests within the church who just haven't come out?
2: Yes.
1: And they're hiding it?
2: Because of fear. But for me, I don't see any reason to hide.
0: In a country where law, culture, and religion fuse in their opposition to homosexuality, living openly as a gay person, and especially as a gay priest, can mean losing everything: family, church, and a sense of belonging. But Appiah refused to choose between his sexual identity and his belief. For him, it's been a long and painful quest to find a church that has room for both. 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
8: Coming up after the news, Pakistan has announced they will be cutting the 18% tax on menstrual products. We use that as an excuse to do a deep dive into the science of periods. How your cycle might be affecting how you respond to medication, and we take a look at one of the comparatively few species that menstruate, spiny mice. Plus, do you think your periods are difficult and inconvenient? Well, imagine bleeding in space. We're joined by biologist, writer and podcaster Kelly Wiener-Smith to chat about how astronauts deal with their cycles. And we have a look at another cycle, the sleep-wake cycle. Why do some of us struggle to drift off? Plus, we find the answer to a question from one of our listeners. Why are some delicious foods so difficult to stop eating? All that and more coming up on Unexpected Elements.
9: BBC News with Danielle Jaworwiecka. Thousands of firefighters across southern Europe are battling wildfires fueled by a 40 degrees heat wave and strong winds. With forest fires raging in the East Pyrenees, officials have banned spectators from the route of the Tour de France cycling race, whose third stage finishes in the region on Monday. Joe Inwood has the latest on the countries affected.
10: These are all obviously separate wildfires, but all with the same kind of root cause. That's the extreme heat we've been seeing across the continent for the last few weeks. So it's focused in Spain around Costa Brava. There's action currently to try and isolate the perimeter. There's a place called La Bisbal d'Empordà, which is in Catalonia. There's a lot of wildfires around the north of Portugal. And there's also one on a mountainside just to the east of Perpignan. In Greece as well, they are north of Thessaloniki, the major town. And I was looking at the pictures of the fire there, and it is really devastated businesses and communities. It's not getting in the city centre yet, but it is clearly approaching.
9: Iran's supreme leader Mujtaba Khamenei was conspicuously absent from his father's funeral in Tehran today, as senior regime figures joined

0: thousands of mourners to pay their respects to the late Ayatollah. Ali Khamenei's three other sons did attend the service, which came on the second day of his extended funeral. Mujtaba has not appeared in public since his father was killed in US-Israeli attacks at the start of the war. Lise Doucette reports from Tehran on condition that her material is not used on the BBC's Persian service.
1: It's a very hot summer's day, but it's a day of intense emotion too, both religious as well as political. The doors have been open for media from around the world who have converged on the capital at what is really a moment in history. This is not just a moment of public mourning for Ayatollah Ali Khamenei, who was assassinated along with four other members of his family in the early hours of the war against America and Israel. It also marks the end of one political era and the beginning of another.
0: A lawyer for a high-profile Palestinian doctor who's been held in Israeli detention without charge for 18 months says he's in a critical condition. Dr. Hussam Abu Safia was the director of the Kamal Adwan Hospital in northern Gaza during Israel's war with Hamas. Rachel Wright has more details.
2: Dr. Hussam Abu Safia led the hospital through the 85-day siege by the Israeli military, releasing videos in which he pleaded for help. He was arrested in December 2024 and has not been charged. Israel maintains he's a member of Hamas and is being held legally as an unlawful combatant. His lawyer is reported to have visited the doctor on Thursday, saying he bore new, severe injuries that made him hard to recognise.
0: World News from the BBC. Six people have been killed in the Indian city of Mumbai when a building partially collapsed during intense monsoon rain. Local media reported that the four-storey building was an unauthorised structure. Rescuers are trying to locate people feared trapped in the rubble. Schools and colleges in Mumbai will also be closed on Monday as heavy rain is set to continue. EasyJet, one of Europe's largest low-cost airlines, has agreed in principle to being sold to the US investment firm Castle Lake after it improved its offer for the fifth time. The deal values the British carrier at nearly $7 billion. Excitement is rising in Mexico ahead of their Football World Cup clash with England in Mexico City. The co-hosts are aiming to qualify for the quarterfinals for the first time in 40 years. They're hoping that the high altitude and the intense atmosphere in the Azteca Stadium will give them an edge. Sammy Mockbull is in Mexico City.
3: The locals believe going into the game that they're the favourites, and they've got that magical, iconic stadium. When England arrive there today, they will be greeted with a cauldron of noise, a hostile environment. Thousands, nearly 80,000 Mexican supporters will be at that stadium, willing their team to beat England and record the most, well, probably the nation's biggest football result in their history. But England have got the players to get the job done. They've got top elite level experience. That's something that the Mexicans just don't have.
0: And in today's first match, Brazil take on Norway in New Jersey. FIFA has suspended a red card given to the USA striker Fularin Balogun in their World Cup match against Bosnia-Herzegovina. The decision means he'll be allowed to play in their last 16 game against Belgium on Tuesday. President Trump thanked FIFA for reversing what he called a great injustice. Balogun has been key to the USA's progress in the tournament, scoring three goals. And that's the latest BBC News.
4: Recently, I visited a sleep lab. For about a month, I'd been struggling to drift off. I'd get up, drink a coffee, and feel no more awake. Then I'd have a decaf before bed, and suddenly I'd feel wired. Now, in the run-up to visiting the sleep lab, I was asked to avoid caffeine entirely, which I did, begrudgingly. But when I got to the lab, I couldn't fall asleep at all. The scientists even remarked on how awake my brain seemed. Frustrated and exhausted, I went home and made a caffeinated coffee. But this time, I checked the box. Decaf. I realised that I'd accidentally swapped my coffee pods. I'd been drinking decaf in the morning and caffeinated coffee at night. No wonder I'd end up trapped in a cycle of bad sleep and needing coffee to get through the next day. I'm Caroline Steele from the BBC World Service. This is Unexpected Elements.

0: I'm joined by an international panel of wonderful journalists. In Sao Paulo, Brazil, I'm joined by Camilla Motta. Welcome, Camilla.
1: Oi, Caroline.
0: And in Helsinki, Finland, we have Tristan Artone. Hi, Tristan.
2: Ande, ande, baba, and hello.
0: So this is the science show inspired by the news. We cycle through the headlines to find our favourite story as a starting point. Then we follow a chain of scientific connections, and with a bit of luck, we end up somewhere completely unexpected.
3: Pakistan has announced plans to abolish the sales tax on sanitary pads and other menstrual hygiene products.
4: It's not just a tax on pads. To me, it's a tax on going to school.
5: There is still a lot of shame around talking about periods, which makes things harder.
6: The government says the decision aims to improve women's health, dignity, and access to education.
0: Yes, Pakistan has announced plans to abolish period tax, which is an 18% sales tax on menstrual products like tampons and sanitary towels, making it one of over 20 countries, alongside Canada, Rwanda and Jamaica, to abolish sales tax from menstrual products. And the impact of this could be huge. Only 12% of women and girls in Pakistan use commercially made menstrual products. So lifting this tax may make these products affordable for many. And UN Women have welcomed the decision, saying that when these products become more affordable, it means more girls and women stay in school and the workforce. Although activists argue that the remaining taxes, which still make up 40% of the total price of menstrual products in Pakistan, should also be removed. Camilla, what's the tampon tax like where you are?
1: We just got rid of them. Brazil had a big tax reform and it just kicked in January 2026.
0: Tristan, what about you?
2: Well, in Finland, there is tax, but it has been going down. Prior to 2025, it was 25%, which is like the standard rate for all goods. After 2025, it was reduced to 14%. And activists, I understand, are eyeing at least getting to 10% as kind of the next step.
0: So, Camilla, you're starting us off with our first science story. Where are you taking us?
1: Well, Caroline, if we're talking periods, I've got a story about how the menstrual cycle might be impacting how drugs enter the brain, something which has taken one research team more than 10 years to figure out.
0: Ooh, a 10-year menstrual mystery.
1: Indeed. So we first have to go back to 2014. At that time, a new experimental drug called devunetide was showing promising results as a treatment against progressive supranuclear palsy, which is a rare degenerative brain condition. But in a late-stage trial, which is one of the final steps of testing a new drug before it's approved to be prescribed to patients, it suddenly seemed like devunetide wasn't actually having any effects on anyone.
0: Interesting. So that's kind of quite late on in the testing process. Do we know why?
1: So it was a confusing result. So scientists have since taken a closer look at those trial results and separated them by sex. And it seems like actually devunetide may be effective in women, and just how effective depends on where they are in their menstrual cycle. And this is all down to estrogen.
0: Right. Okay. And estrogen is one of the main female sex hormones, right?
1: Right. And within the menstrual cycle, it's responsible for repairing and thickening the lining of the uterus. Its levels also fluctuate throughout the cycle. Estrogen levels are highest in the middle of the cycle, just before an egg is released during ovulation, and drop to their lowest level during your period.
0: And so levels of estrogen were impacting how effective the drugs were.
1: Yep.
0: So is more estrogen better or is it worse?
1: So they tested this in mice. They gave devunetide through a nasal spray to male and female mice. They found that in the female mice, more of the drug reached their brains when their estrogen levels were at their highest in their estrocycle, which is the rodent version of a menstrual cycle. In fact, when estrogen levels were at their peak, the female mice had double the amount of the drug in their bloodstream compared to the male mice.
0: Interesting. Okay, so more estrogen, more drug in the bloodstream. But humans aren't mice. Has this test been done in humans yet?
1: Yes, we're not mice. and yes, they have tested in humans, but in a very small study with only 6 women and 2 men. And they found that the women seemed to take up more of the drug than men did. Men also produce estrogen, but they do so in much smaller amounts than women. So this also supports the theory that

0: higher levels of estrogen equal higher levels of devunetide being taken up into the body. But of course, it was a very small experimental sample, so we have to take care with the results.
1: Interesting. So do we know why estrogen is having this effect?
0: Well, we know that estrogen can influence blood flow and how drugs are broken down in the body. And it can also impact the blood-brain barrier.
1: And the blood-brain barrier is something we talked about in last week's show.
0: Yes. As a recap, the blood-brain barrier is the membrane surrounding the brain that acts kind of like a filter, deciding what can pass from the blood into the brain. Estrogen might affect how permeable it is, basically how many molecules are allowed to pass through it.
2: So what are the next steps for devunetide?
0: The researchers are looking to continue clinical trials on the drug, and this time results will be separated by sex. Something which is not commonly done in clinical trials. And we do need to remember that this latest study is very small, so we have to treat the results with caution. But it does highlight how important it is that things like where in the menstrual cycle women are and therefore hormonal levels are taken into consideration when testing new medicines.
1: It's kind of remarkable that the menstrual cycle, which is something experienced by half the world's population, is still in many ways a scientific frontier. Thank you so much, Camilla. Tristan, what have you got for us next?
2: Well, do y'all know how many animals menstruate?
1: Ooh, I was shocked by how few animals menstruate, but I can't remember. I'll guess something like 25. What are you going to go for, Camilla?
0: I was going to say dozens because I thought like a bunch of mammals menstruate. I'm going to say 67.
2: Well, there are humans, of course, but the answer is 78 species of primates, 4 species of bats, and the elephant shrew. So it is actually quite rare, but higher numbers. So, Camilla, I believe you're the winner of that.
1: Camilla was pretty close.
2: Yeah, yeah, yeah.
1: But that means outside of primates, it's shockingly rare. Which species menstruate other than primates?
2: It was bats and the elephant shrew. But in 2016, researchers found that the spiny mouse can also menstruate. So it's become the first rodent ever observed that actually does menstruate.
1: Oh, interesting.
2: Well, I mean, menstruation actually isn't the only sort of unusual thing about the spiny mouse. It completely defies rules of mammalian biology. It has a bone-plated tail, and the only other mammal with this trait is an armadillo. After injury, it can regenerate its skin without scars, and they live an extraordinary long time. Typical mice may live around 9 months, spiny mice up to 5 years.
1: It sort of reminds me of the naked mole rat, which can live for 30 years, which is such a long time for a small mammal. And they're incredibly resistant to cancer, making them a sort of interesting model for biologists studying aging and cancer resistance.
2: Yeah, and the two are frequently compared, actually, because of all of its incredible traits. So the spiny mouse has also caught the attention of researchers, making it a great or perhaps unfortunate candidate for biomedical research. So one big area is for researching reproductive health, specifically reproductive and inflammatory disorders, as well as physiological and behavioral aspects. That's because the spiny mouse appears to experience premenstrual syndrome, or PMS. 70% of women endure PMS symptoms, and about 8% experience physical and emotional symptoms severe enough to disrupt daily life. And researchers believe that the spiny mouse can help study the underlying mechanisms of PMS and test novel interventions.
1: I want to know how you diagnose PMS in a spiny mouse. Like, that mouse keeps, I don't know, growling at that other mouse. It must have PMS. I'm not sure how you could tell.
0: It just stays in a corner, like, looking really sad. So could they actually see, you know, signs of PMS in the spiny mouse?
2: Yeah, apparently so. Some of the researchers were able to observe that the spiny mouse exhibited a lot of isolation in their cages when going through PMS. A number of other things, too, but that was one of the big ones that might be most noticeable to humans in terms of behavior.
1: What about this amazing ability to heal without scarring?
2: Well, yeah, this is like quite a superpower. So in 2012, researchers discovered that the spiny mouse can regenerate skin, hair, follicles, sweat glands, and ear cartilage without forming scar tissue. Since then, there have been additional regenerative discoveries extending to how it heals muscles, its spinal cord,

0: cord and cardiac tissue. So researchers hope to understand how scarless healing happens in order to treat severe wounds and burn patients, as well as how their regenerative abilities could pioneer treatments for internal injuries. So they're specifically eyeing how cardiac tissue after a heart attack can be regenerated, and if spinal cord injuries can be treated.
1: Wow. Okay, so a lot of potential for studying these little guys. Thank you, Tristan, for helping us enter the weird and wonderful world of the spiny mouse.
0: But do I have time for one last fun fact on the spiny mouse?
1: Yeah, go for it.
0: Okay, well, the tail of the spiny mouse can deglove. So if a predator grabs it, the skin of the tail will just come off so that the spiny mouse can get away, basically leaving like a bunch of skin in the predator's mouth. However, they can only do this once, and then they'll often like chew their own tails off afterwards. So it's really unusual because they can heal and regenerate in like amazing ways, but the tail somehow doesn't fall under like these superpowers.
1: Imagine grabbing a spiny mouse tail and the skin coming off. And then this poor mouse is left with a skinless tail? Oh my god.
0: Everybody loses in that situation. It'll teach you not to grab a spiny mouse by the tail, though, probably.
1: Yeah, I'll never do that again. Listeners, what period research do you want to see happening? Perhaps you want to know why humans are one of the few species to experience menstruation, why for some people periods don't seem to last forever, or why on day one of your period you want to eat only chocolate and crisps, or is that just me? Get in touch. You can email us unexpected@bbc.co.uk, or you can WhatsApp us on +44 330 678 3080. Next up, what happens if you have a period in space? After this.
2: Hello, it's Sophie here with this week's Unexpected Elements quiz. This week, we're talking all things menstrual cycle, but I'm here to ask you a question about lunar cycles. You might have heard of your circadian rhythm. It's our body's internal clock that runs over a 24-hour period. But some animals have another internal clock called a circalunar rhythm. This is tied to the 29.5-day long lunar cycle, which is the amount of time it takes for the moon to orbit around the Earth. But my question to you is, which of the following animals isn't influenced by the lunar cycle? Is it A, the bogong moth, B, the red-necked nightjar bird, or C, the marine bristleworm? Which of these animals doesn't have a circalunar rhythm? A, the bogong moth, B, the red-necked nightjar bird, or C, the marine bristleworm? Have a think, and I'll be back soon with the answer.
1: You're listening to Unexpected Elements from the BBC World Service, the show that looks at the science lurking behind the news. This week, we're talking all things menstrual cycle, from spiny mouse periods to how drugs can be less effective due to the washing machine of hormones many of us cycle through every month. Now, I thought periods here on Earth were bad enough, but imagine having a period in space. In 1983, NASA famously asked their first female astronaut, Sally Ride, if 100 tampons would be enough for her 6-day trip. In case you're not familiar with tampons, that's a lot of tampons. Now, here to chat about periods in space with us is biologist, writer and podcaster Kelly Weiner-Smith. Welcome, Kelly.
3: I can't believe I'm here to talk about periods in space, but I am so excited. Let's do this.
1: Yay, me too. So first, I think we need to tackle that 100 tampon story. What was going on? Why did NASA think 100 tampons would be appropriate for 6 days?
3: Well, so first, they had no idea what was going to happen. And they were worried, like, well, what happens, for example, if a woman who's a heavy bleeder has a much worse period than ever? It would be way worse to have sent not enough tampons than to have sent too many tampons. And it's worth noting that there was actually another woman astronaut on the team making this decision, and she was a medical doctor. And
1: what?
3: She thought 100 tampons, I don't know, it would be really bad if things went wrong. And there was also concern that the blood might go up through the tubes and end up in your abdomen, because when you're in space, you're in free fall. So there's something like zero gravity. So gravity's not pulling things down. So what if it went up instead? And so they were just trying to be extra cautious. And actually, we still send 100 tampons to space with women today.
1: Really?
3: We haven't changed that number.
1: I would argue if you think a period could end up heavy enough that you would need 100 tampons for 6 days, you should be going to a hospital rather than a spaceship.
3: Yeah, absolutely. You would have anemia and all sorts of other problems. It's a crazy number.
1: So do we now have any better an idea about what happens when you have a period in space? You know, do you know what goes on?
3: There have been some women who have

0: gone to space and had their periods and they didn't have a problem. They haven't publicized what the experience was like, maybe for obvious reasons. They don't want to be like known as the astronaut who had their period in space and, you know, then shared it. There have been some reports of women needing to use tampons and pads because the blood sort of creeps out in a weird way in space, and that was the best way to take care of that. But in general, most astronauts are choosing to not have their periods in space. They're using hormones to make it so that they don't have to deal with this in space, which we also see women doing in like Arctic exploration or military situations, because you can imagine not wanting to like worry about where your pad is going to come from when you're in the middle of like a war zone or something like that. So anyway, they choose to not have periods for the most part.
1: Interesting. And I guess it'd also be a concern about like how you deal with floating blood, essentially, because, you know, without gravity, changing a tampon suddenly becomes a much messier situation, I would imagine. I haven't changed a tampon in space.
0: I, too, have never changed a tampon in space. But I imagine that it could be difficult. But fluid management in space isn't like a totally novel problem. People do seem to have this idea that periods in space have many challenges at many levels. For example, like on PopSci websites, you'll find people saying women can't menstruate in space because it'll mess up the space toilet. The space toilet will get clogged. And that has not happened. Women have had periods in space. You just put like a little filter on top of the vacuum chamber that essentially collects pee, and that keeps the big stuff out, and it has not clogged up the system. But what has clogged up the system actually is calcium that's been excreted in the urine of astronauts, because when you're in space, your bones start breaking down because you're just not using them as much. And that calcium built up in the system that collects water and then cleans it so that you can use it again, and which is why the astronauts on the International Space Station call their water yesterday's coffee.
2: Oh, awful. It keeps,
0: I know. But anyway, so yes, the calcium in their urine has clogged up the system, but never blood.
1: Oh my gosh, so pipes not clogged by sanitary products, but instead calcium from bones. That is actually terrifying.
0: Disturbing.
1: Yeah.
0: Space is difficult.
1: Space is difficult.
3: Yeah. And with all the fuss, you know, I get why most astronauts choose to just not get a period while they're in space. But in the future, if we're looking to possibly colonizing other planets like Mars, something you have written about, Kelly, you'd need the menstrual cycle to be happening naturally if you want space pregnancies. So how might space affect things like fertility or giving birth?
0: So we, every once in a while, will get data from like rodents. And as I know you've already discussed, most rodents don't get periods except for the spiny mouse, which does. But there's been at least one study where we sent a pregnant rodent to space and then brought them back to see how labor went. And it didn't go great. They had to do twice as much of a certain kind of contraction. And we think that that's because their muscles had just sort of gotten weak in the space environment, because they're essentially in free fall, experiencing no gravity. And any of us who have had children know you don't want to have to do twice as many contractions.
1: No, thank you. Not that I've had kids, but I've heard that contractions aren't fun. How are we going to colonize Mars if being pregnant is going to be a problem and giving birth is going to be difficult? Is this something that Elon Musk has thought about?
0: I do not get the sense that Elon Musk is staying awake at night worrying about this problem. But certainly on Mars, Mars has 40% of the gravity that Earth has. So there's reason to worry that our bones and our muscles would be much weaker, which would make labor even more dangerous than it is here on Earth. And the surface of Mars is covered with this jagged dirt that has a chemical called perchlorates in there. And they mess with the hormones your thyroid makes. And those hormones are important for heart rate and blood pressure. And for fetuses, they're important for nervous system development. And so there's plenty of reasons to worry about mom's health. Can a fetus develop normally under low gravity? Mars is a high radiation environment. What kind of problems is that going to cause? So many, many reasons to worry. And so I personally am pushing for not sending a million people to Mars in the next 20 to 30 years, as Elon Musk suggests, because I think we need to do lots of research at the International Space Station or at a moon research station. There's a lot of questions we need answers to before we send women out to start, you know, having babies in space. That seems very ethically fraught.
4: I mean, in terms of sort of sending people to Mars, in terms of actually thinking about what that looks like, what about the possibility of using like something like artificial wombs rather than having in utero pregnancies?

0: in space to be able to accomplish what you're talking about.
1: Yeah, so I think artificial wombs would be great as a way to keep women from needing to realize the risk of trying to get pregnant, stay pregnant, and then go through labor on Mars. But now we have to start thinking about fetal development on Mars and whether or not 40% gravity is going to be safe for a fetus developing in an artificial womb. And pardon the pun, but artificial wombs are in their infancy. And so we're not really ready to do that yet, but that could make it easier or safer. But it's not a technology we've realized yet.
2: Well, thank you so much for joining us, Kelly. It was just, yeah, great to have a chat about periods in space. Not something I was expecting to spend my day doing, but turns out it's fascinating.
1: Thanks so much for having me. I cannot wait to tell my friends I talked about periods in space on the BBC. They'll be so proud of me.
2: So we began with good news. If you're buying menstrual products in Pakistan, they're lifting the 18% tampon tax. And we've ended up at the potentially messy reality of having a period in space, with a detour via one of the few non-primate animals to menstruate, the spiny mouse. Still to come on the show, how construction work affects the brains of female termites. We answer a question from one of you lovely listeners. Why can't we stop eating certain delicious foods? And we return to cycles, but this time our sleep-wake cycle. Why do some of us really struggle to nod off? Find out when this show continues.
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4: The history of the Middle East is a complicated and contested one that often leads us to ask, how did we get here? I'm Johnny Diamond. With the help of some expert guests, we're going back to biblical times and working through to the present day in an attempt to answer that question. We'll talk about some of the key people and events that have shaped the region over the centuries.
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2: Coming up after the news, we'll be tracking down a scientist to answer a question from one of our listeners. Why are some foods so difficult to stop eating? And I do a deep dive into sleep-wake cycles. Like me, do you struggle to nod off? If so, I might have the answer to why you find it so difficult and what you can do about it. Coming up on Unexpected Elements shortly.
7: BBC News with Danielle Jałowiecka. Thousands of firefighters across southern Europe are battling wildfires fueled by a 40-degree heatwave and strong winds. The blazes have consumed swathes of land across Portugal, Spain and Greece. In France, spectators are banned from part of the route of the Tour de France cycling race threatened by flames. Senior regime figures in Iran have joined big crowds paying their respects to the late Ayatollah Ali Khamenei. But Iran's new supreme leader, Mujtaba Khamenei, was conspicuously absent from his father's funeral in Tehran. There are fears for a high-profile Palestinian doctor held in Israeli detention without charge for 18 months. A lawyer for Dr. Hussam Abu Safia says he's in a critical condition. He became the international face of health workers struggling to treat patients in Gaza. Israel says he's a member of Hamas. Australian police have charged a woman with murder after the body of a 4-year-old boy was found dead in a home in the state of New South Wales. She allegedly made references to cannibalism when she attended the police station in the town of Wyong. 6 people were killed during intense monsoon rain when a building partially collapsed in the Indian city of Mumbai. Local media reported that the 4-storey tenement was an unauthorised structure. Rescuers are searching for survivors. EasyJet, one of Europe's largest low-cost airlines, has agreed in principle to being sold to the US investment firm Castle Lake. The deal, worth nearly $7 billion, must also satisfy European regulators. In tennis, Naomi Osaka has eliminated the world number one Aryna Sabalenka from Wimbledon, beating her in 2 sets with a superb display on centre court.

0: And excitement is rising in Mexico ahead of their World Cup clash with England in Mexico City. The co-hosts are aiming to qualify for the quarterfinals for the first time in 40 years. BBC News.
1: This is Unexpected Elements from the BBC World Service, the science show that takes inspiration from the news. I'm Caroline Steele. I'm in Cardiff in Wales. And with me are...
2: Tristan Artone in Helsinki, Finland.
1: And...
3: Camila Mota in São Paulo, Brazil.
1: This week, we've been exploring science inspired by the news that Pakistan has planned to abolish its 18% sales tax on menstrual products. Now, the three of us are journalists. We watch and add to the stories that reach people around the world every week. And next up is a chance for one of us to highlight a story they feel has unjustly gone under the radar of global news. Panelists are also offered a tempting bonus point if they can link their unsung story to the theme of the show. Although I should say, bonus points are worthless and come with no reward. Camilla, I believe it's your turn this week.
3: Well, I can't exactly link it to the original team, but I can to my own story.
1: Okay, unorthodox, but I'll allow it.
3: So all the talk about women's brains reminded me of a research I recently came across about termites' brains, which change dramatically based on what task they're doing.
1: Ah, okay, bonus point awarded. Tell me about termite brains.
3: First, let me tell you about termites. There's a type of termite that's native to Brazil, Sintermes dirus. Okay, their colony is spread underground and they build these small mounds from the ground up. When you're driving in certain regions here, you can see dozens of them in the fields on the roadside. There's one actually the size of the UK in northeastern Brazil.
1: What?
3: Yeah, one that you can see from space.
1: Whoa. Okay, I've heard about termites being sort of a structural concern for wooden houses, but this is a whole different scale to that.
3: Yeah, they can be a problem if they're on your property. But outside, they're vital to the ecosystem. They have an important role in recycling organic matter, you know, breaking down dead plants and converting it into new soil. And the type of labor these termites do is dividing according to their sex. Male workers act as foragers and female workers as builders.
1: Ah, okay. It's great to see more females in construction jobs.
3: So research from the University of São Paulo published last April probed into the relationship between these sex-specific tasks and the termites' brain architecture. Are female termites' brains different from males because of the work they do?
1: I'm going to guess yes.
3: And you're right, it is. Their brain central complex, which is associated with spatial information processing and navigation, is larger in males, which is consistent with the task they perform. Leaving the nest at night to gather leaf fragments for the colony, facing temperature fluctuations, predators. Like most termites, these are blind, so they use vibrations and their sense of smell to orient themselves. Female termites remain close to the entrance of the mound, building the nest, so their brain central complex is not as developed.
2: And you said that their brains actually change based on what task they're doing, though, right?
3: Yes, and it happens very quickly, which meant that to study their brains while they were working, scientists had to freeze them at that exact moment. And I mean literally freeze. The biologists doing the fieldwork here in São Paulo's countryside would monitor the colonies and capture males when they were cutting leaves, for example, then put them in tubes and plunge them in liquid nitrogen right there on the spot, right before transferring them to a freezer with a temperature of minus 80 degrees Celsius, where they would be kept to later have their brains dissected. The same with the females, captured at the entrance of the nest while building it, and so on. And then the team would scan their little brains using an advanced optical imaging technique called confocal microscopy that generates a sequence of images of tissue slices and allow for the three-dimensional reconstruction of the brain. Once they had that, they could calculate how they changed depending on the sex.
1: Very interesting science, but I'm feeling bad for these poor termites. I'm assuming they weren't sort of just happily defrosted and able to go on their merry way.
3: I suppose not.
1: Oh, poor termites. But yeah, a clever way of working out exactly what's going on at that moment in time. So how did their brains change?
3: Right. So the very quick changes were on the genetic level. There is a gene literally called the foraging gene, which is present in many insects. When it is expressed or turned on, it drives an insect to go out and find resources. And it was the male.

male termites actively doing this behavior, which express this the most highly, and males in general had more than females. As I mentioned, termites are quite important. Their habit of building huge nests underground alters the soil's physical and chemical

0: is it. 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
1: Night in bed is a lovely proposition, but not if it happens to be.

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0: 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Te reo irirangi o ngā tangata o Manawatu. 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
3: Kia ora, Brazil. 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

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You've been listening to my music here playing on NPR. They're playing mine and they can play yours. 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
3: I'm Renee, and I am sick and tired. 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